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This is Mike Canton with The Soul Show from Portland, Oregon. We start with the Delvon Lamar Organ Trio. Welcome to Hour 3. I've been told that The Soul Show is kind of appointment listening. Like, you turn it on and you stay a while. It's not just listening to one song at a time. There's a theme, there's a story. Today's theme is far north, the Pacific Northwest, states around the lakes, the Canadian provinces, you know, that's the general idea. So we continue right after this early Commodores track honoring Ronald Lapreed, the original bassist. It's called I Feel Sanctified, The Soul Show.

TSS, from the top, we had I Feel Sanctified, remembering Ronald Lepree, the original bassist of the Commodores, Gabriel Chiodros out of Seattle, Washington, with For Us, By Us, MacLeod on vocals, that haunting voice that you heard. She used to sing with him in their early group called Copper Wire. I think it was a one-off album. I'll Be Good to You, originally done by the Quincy Jones-produced Brothers Johnson. In this case, Quincy is featuring Ray Charles and Chaka Khan, so it's a mixture. It's a cover involving a Seattle, and a Windy City person. Neil Young, so prolific. That's why there's so much of him on this show today. Liz Wright covering his song Old Man that he wrote about a groundskeeper at a house, if I recall correctly, when he was looking at a big house to rent or buy when he moved out to California. I want to bring you back around to something I mentioned earlier, the Soul Pod. They are my drive-about interviews in the City of Bridges, in case you were wondering why the show and the podcast both have logos that include bridges. We always have a blast on these interviews, and everybody has a lot to say. Most are about music, but I'm starting to line up authors and cartoonists and columnists. It's a lot of fun. It's really interesting. soulshowmike.org/soulpod. Okay, I promised Neil Young and Rick James together, right? They were called the Minor Birds, recorded by Motown. Here it comes.

sticks. Somebody done got slick. 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Tuskegee 626. Scientists getting their kicks. When deadly disease can do what it please, results ain't hard to predict. 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

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Just frail old boys and babies talking to teacher in the treble clef. She plants her garden in the spring.

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She plants her garden in the spring.

We had some Buffalo, some Toronto, some Saskatchewan, and some Portland in that set. And of course, we had to have some Joni Mitchell in her own voice on the Soul Show, right? So from the top, Rick James and Neil Young in the Minor Birds, Go On and Cry, a very short-lived project with those two. Tranche out of Portland, you heard the band Conbrio with that song featuring Sarah Clark, also of Portland. Powerful voice. I did an interview with her right after she joined the motet. Gil Scott-Heron and Brian Jackson, that's just our usual paying attention to those guys. Tuskegee 626, a story in itself. Joni Mitchell herself singing with Herbie Hancock on Herbie's album River, the Joni Letters, Tea Leaf Prophecy. And this is a Latinized, wonderful rendition of Thriller by Rodriguez y Martinez. Nina Simone coming up, and then I promised you one last extended live track. This one will also be in the Far North tradition. It was written by Detroit's Eddie Holland, and it is performed by Rare Earth, a group out of Detroit on Motown. I hope you've enjoyed this show. I'll see you next week. This is Mike Canton. It's been The Soul Show.

I'm really having a good time, man. I gotta tell you, I'm having a good time. Yeah.

Straight away from

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time to put a glide in your stride and hitch a ride to the soulful side with Upfront Soul. I'm your host, Sanguine Fromage, laying down 120 minutes of soulful sounds to which you may get down. While I've brought the tunes, which will be spinning soon. In fact, how about now? Is now good for you? Let's kick off with Leon Bridges. From his album Coming Home, we'll hear the song of the same name.

Dann fahren Sie.

Curtis Mayfield, Get Down, sending that one out to the recuperating Meg. Bernard Purdy, Happening, from Lila, the original motion picture soundtrack, and we opened up with Leon Bridges, Coming Home. Of course, the first song you heard was Joan Armatrading, Back to the Night, our theme song. I am Sanguine Fromage, and I am so glad to have your listening ears. If you'd like to let me know that you're out there, or if there's anything I can play for you, please let me know. Drop me a line at upfrontsoul@gmail.com. We're gonna hear Somi. This is Love Juju #1.

0: Hassan and Star, If Only. Ahmad Jamal, Haitian Marketplace. And we opened up with a beautiful jazz voice, that's Somi, Love Juju Number 1. Somi is spelled S-O-M-I, and I took that from her album, The Lagos Music Salon. It is Upfront Soul, and I am glad you're listening. We're going to hear Fela Kuti now. The track is called Ololufe Mi.
1: Good evening, ladies and gentlemen. Welcome to flight 002 to Africa. Flight time will be 10 hours and 45 minutes, cruising at an altitude of 40,000 feet. For your listening pleasure, there are 12 channels. So with your relaxation, enjoy some cool vibration.

serving up a Nigerian saxophone sandwich there, wrapping up with Orlando Julius, Elsa Rere. We went to Peru with Black Sugar, Via Jesito, and we opened up that set once again in Nigeria with Fela Kuti, Ololufe Mi. I am Sanguine Fromage, and I am honored to have you out there in the listening audience as we broadcast our tunes from an undisclosed location on the crispy edge of darkness. Next, we're going to hear from Al Green. Stop and check myself here on Upfront Soul.

Fats Domino taking us to Heartbreak Hill. Billy Preston brought us low down, and we started out with Al Green, Stop and Check Myself. Well, I'm checking myself, and I'm discovering I'm Sanguine Fromage, host of Upfront Soul. Next up, we're going to hear from Hank Ballard and the Midnighters. Get it.

Take your daddy's hand, cause you look good to me. Now ease on up here, baby. Now don't you wanna see

The headhunter's there serving up some mayonnaise. We heard also from the Soul Children bringing us Highway, and we opened up that set with Hank Ballard and the Midnighters' Get It. While I sure hope you will get some more funk, soul, and jazz, we've got a whole other hour of funk, soul, and jazz coming your way, so please stay put and stay tuned.

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1: MediaLex is grateful to Founder Circle member Ellie Venn for their generous investment in our mission, a level of exceptional giving that reflects the spirit of our founder and community champion, Deborah Hensley.

Welcome once again to Upfront Soul. I am your host, Sanguine Fromage. I'm laying down the soulful sounds you, I do hope, are getting down. And I do hope you'll get on down to my Facebook page. Just search for Upfront Soul and you'll be filled in on all of the upcoming happenings on our radio show, and you can send me messages. I love to hear from you. We're going to open up this hour with Ernie Cato. Ti-ta, ti-ta-ta.

the 1619 Badass Band assuring us nothing can stop my loving you. Solomon Burke, doodle-dee-doo, and we opened up the set and the hour with Ernie Cato, tee-ta, tee-ta-ta. Sanguine Fromage, not ready to say ta-ta just yet. We've got almost a whole hour of funk, soul, and jazz coming your way. And what's up next? Why, it's Maxine Brown. Harry, let's marry. Here on Upfront Soul.

some different views on love, a wide range of opinions here. Wrapping up down in Jamaica with Eddie Spencer, "If this is love, I'd rather be lonely." Geeter Davis warns us, "Don't marry a fool." And then we have the request from Maxine Brown, opening up the set, "Harry, let's marry." Sanguine Fromage, let's hear some more funk, soul, and jazz, shall we? We've got Della Reese doing her own unmistakable version of "It Was a Very..."

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Everything seems so clear. 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These are my cherished years. When I was 17, it was a very good year. It was a very good year for country boys. Soft summer nights, wait high.

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They'd ride me in limousines, costume shows.

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I've had some very good years.

Bobby Marchand, Chickiwawa, King Curtis and the Noble Knights, Mr. Crow, and we opened up with Del Reese's lovely version of It Was a Very Good Year. Well, it's a very good time right now because you're listening to Upfront Soul, and I thank you so much for that. I know it's not exactly Mardi Gras season, but I think we all need a little bit of carnival festivity in our life, so we're gonna go down to New Orleans now and just sort of imagine ourselves back in Mardi Gras time with the Flaming Arrows first, Shallow Water.

Old-time Indians. Them old-time Indians. Old-time weed. That time. Oh, when they celebrate. Oh, when they celebrate now. On that mighty morning. On that mighty morning.

Harkening back to carnival time there with the Magnificent Seventh's brass band, bringing us Feels So Good. Monk Boudreaux, Big Chief Monk Boudreaux, Katie May, and we opened up with the Flaming Arrows, Shallow Water. Wrapping up our little trip to New Orleans. We got time for just a little more music here on this edition of Upfront Soul. We're going to hear Betty Swan with an irresistible invitation, Make Me Yours.

Stevie Wonder there with Big Brother. I love his version. I also love the cover version done by Michelle Thomas. Check that one out on her fine album, Messenger. I spin it quite frequently, actually. The Soul Vibrations bringing us The Dump, and we opened up with Betty Swan, Make Me Yours. Well, it has been a pleasure to be your DJ here for the last couple of hours of Upfront Soul. I do hope you'll tune in again next week. Do take care, and remember, if you get knocked down, don't stay down. Get up and get down. Upfront Soul comes to you from Community Radio WERU-FM, Blue Hill, Maine.

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10: Hi, this is Jeff Williams. Welcome to another edition of House of Renewal. Remixing and re-energizing all the big hits from the 1970s and 80s from some of the best DJs from around the world. Like our very own DJ Ashwin on the turntables from Mumbai, India. This is House of Renewal.

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5: 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Welcome to another edition of House of Renewal. Remixing and re-energizing all the big hits from the 1970s and 80s from some of the best DJs from around the world. Like our very own DJ Ashwin on the turntables from Mumbai, India. This is House of Renewal.

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Thank you so much for listening. 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
2: 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Never carry fake documents or documents from another country.
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3: Another level. And what you're doing is that,
4: yeah, I'm lounging. I got my man Donald Byrd on the horn. I want to give a big shout out to my little man Nico. He's 2 years old. He's away visiting his grandma's, but I miss him dearly.

experience. That when you, like you said, when you're wrapped up and frustrated and you got all this inside, it's gonna come out. And regardless of what people think, that what you're talking about now, the reason why this music is so great,

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No more turntable. Boy, if the DJ's up there, he's not really doing nothing. You know, he's just scratching over the DAC. 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Because when rap started with what they did was, which was so ingenious, was to create a whole form of urban style music from just two turntables and two records and a microphone.

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While people halfway around the world, they've been fighting and dying and bleeding.

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This is how it's gonna be. Those that were weak and humble would come and gain the earth. Them that shuddered at the bottom would rise and rule the world.

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3: The Public News Service Tone Newscast, June the 5th, 2026. I'm Mike Clifford. It was a close call, but GOP senators were able to beat back a Democratic effort to permanently block President Donald Trump from creating a $1,776 billion settlement fund for payouts to allies who claim they were persecuted by the government. At this point, it's unclear if GOP lawmakers would be able to fend them off and pass legislation. The AP notes that Senate Minority Leader Chuck Schumer said Democrats plan to force votes on the tax immunity granted to Trump as part of the settlement and a host of other issues, including Trump's East Wing ballroom project, his tariffs, his war with Iran, and his immigration enforcement campaign. Meantime, environmental groups in Texas are fighting back against an attempt to roll back another protection under the Clean Air Act.
4: Texas Congressman August Pfluger of San Angelo co-authored the Protect Domestic Oil and Gas Small Business Act of 2026. It's designed to exempt low-producing oil and gas wells from federal regulations. Luke Metzger with Environment Texas says if passed, the legislation would exempt about 80% of oil wells in the U.S. from basic pollution standards that prevent dangerous chemicals from being emitted into the atmosphere.
5: They are responsible only for about 6% of the nation's oil and gas production, but they are likely responsible for about half of the pollution coming from oil and gas sites, at least according to a study of sites here in Texas in our Permian Basin.
4: Backers of the bill say small oil and gas producers are being squeezed by Biden-era regulations designed for large-scale producers. I'm Frieda Ross reporting.
3: Next to New York State, where lawmakers approved a new redistricting amendment that could end up on the 2027 ballot.
6: While it empowers them to redraw congressional lines mid-decade, it would also allow legislators to redraw their own state districts. The measure would partially repeal a 2014 state constitutional amendment creating an independent redistricting commission and remove certain criteria for district lines. Rachel Foss with Reinvent Albany says incumbent lawmakers could try to maximize their power.
7: You saw these situations where a challenger's home would be drawn out of a district by a block. This has happened to challengers in the past where very intentional line drawing was done to eliminate challengers to incumbents.
6: She adds this could depress voter turnout at a time when non-presidential elections see drastically low voter participation. With the 2026 legislative session over, the amendment must be voted on and approved by the entire legislature next year before it can be put to the voters in November. If approved in that time frame, the new maps would be used for the 2028 midterms. I'm Edwin J. Vieira.
3: A similar amendment was introduced when Texas Republicans approved new congressional maps last year, a move that could gain them up to 5 House seats. This is Public News Service. Climate activists in Maine say the Trump administration's latest investment in coal-fired power plants will put the U.S. even further behind when it comes to renewable energy development.
8: Federal officials say they'll spend nearly $700 million to build, modernize, and restart coal plants nationwide. Amy Eshoo, director of Maine Climate Action Now, calls that a step in the wrong direction as other countries invest heavily in solar, wind, and battery technologies.
9: We could be right there with them. And with this kind of backward support for the fossil fuel industry, it's not going to happen. And that's a shame.
8: The Trump administration says the move will create more than 14,000 jobs and reinforce the reliability of the nation's electric grid. Ruby says nearly half of Maine households can't afford their electric bills, but offshore wind projects that could help lower prices have been stalled by the federal government. I'm Catherine Carley.
3: And Utah received new guidance from the Centers for Medicare and Medicaid Services on pending work requirement changes for Medicaid this week. These stricter rules pushed by congressional Republicans will take effect in January of 2027.
10: Recipients without an exemption must work 80 hours a month through employment, education, or community service. Protect Our Cares, Maddie Toomey, says the update doesn't have the guardrails to assure that vulnerable populations won't fall through the cracks.
11: Nearly 3 million Americans have lost their Medicaid coverage. So this is even before these Medicaid work requirements are taking effect, and the bulk of the coverage losses are going to get worse.
10: Toomey says more than 180,000 Utahns could lose coverage. Exemptions from work rules include Native Americans, pregnant women, people with disabilities, and parents with young children. Federal officials contend the changes promote economic stability and self-sufficiency. I'm Mark Richardson.
12: Finally, for National CPR and AED Awareness Week, Oregonians whose lives were saved by CPR are telling their stories in hopes of inspiring more people to be prepared to save a life.
13: Currently, 90% of people who suffer out-of-hospital cardiac arrests die, in part because most do not receive CPR. Crystal Ball was almost one of them when she suffered a sudden cardiac arrest after a run in 2020. She says she's grateful for the people around her who took action, what she calls the chain of survival.
14: My husband getting the 911 operator on the line, and that operator telling my husband how to give me hands-only CPR kept me alive. Every link matters.
13: Ball adds other links in the chain include the first responders in the ambulance and the advanced care that she got in the hospital. After surgery for placement of an internal defibrillator and a period of recovery, she's back to living an active life. I'm Isabel Charlet.
12: The American Heart Association encourages everyone to learn hands-only CPR. This is Mike Clifford for Public News Service. 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
15: Welcome to 2026 Talks, where we're following our democracy in historic times.
16: We just don't want cheating in our elections. And you see it happening in California. They found a lot of mail-in ballots last night, shockingly. So we don't want that.
15: President Donald Trump is attacking two of his regular targets, California and mail-in voting, claiming without proof that the primary there is fraudulent. The state sends mail-in ballots to all 23 million registered voters and gives them a chance to fix any problems that come up after sending them in. Officials will be counting votes for days or weeks, meaning early results may not hold. Fox News commentator Steve Hilton took an early lead for governor, but Democratic billionaire Tom Steyer and former Health and Human Services Secretary Javier Becerra are closing. Under California's jungle primary system, the top two advance to November's general election. North Dakota Republican Congresswoman Julie Fedorchak has introduced a bill to help states implement parts of the stalled Save America Act. It would give grants for states that require federally mandated real IDs to vote, an alternative to proof of citizenship in the original bill. New York lawmakers approved a partial repeal of a 2014 constitutional amendment creating an independent redistricting commission. The new amendment, if approved by voters, would allow the state legislature to redraw congressional lines mid-decade. The state would not redraw congressional maps until after the midterms, and Rachel Foss, with Reinvent Albany, warns that incumbent lawmakers could try to consolidate their personal power.
7: You saw these situations where a challenger's home would be drawn out of a district by a block. This has happened to challengers in the past, where very intentional line drawing was done to eliminate challengers to incumbents.
15: The federal government released new work rules to get Medicaid. Most adults between 19 and 64 would have to prove they are completing 80 hours of work, education, job training, or community service. Maddie Toomey with Protect Our Care calls for voters to hold Congress accountable for imposing the cuts on needed care.
11: We need to make sure that we know who is fighting for our health care and who is working to rip it away to benefit billionaires and big corporations.
15: Trump says he will not name mortgage regulator Bill Pulte to be the head of national intelligence. A bipartisan chorus argues Pulte has been the president's hatchet man and has no business leading the nation's 17 powerful intelligence agencies. Former Trump National Security Advisor John Bolton will plead guilty to mishandling classified documents. He faces up to 5 years in prison. An American journalist pleaded guilty to acting as an unregistered foreign agent for China. Thomas Paquin II was an editor for a state-run Chinese media company. He admits he provided a phone and laptop for an unnamed administration official to communicate secretly with a Chinese government contact. Six Senate Republicans joined a failed attempt to block the construction of Trump's White House ballroom without congressional approval. Three of the lawmakers are in competitive re-election bids and currently trail their Democratic challengers. After a judge's ruling, the Kennedy Center is scrubbing Trump's name from its building and communications. Last year, Trump fired multiple board members and appointed new trustees, who unanimously voted to add his name to the center. I'm Simone Perez for Pacifica Network and Public News Service. 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
17: For the Daily Yonder and Public News Service, this is the news from rural America. Customs and Border Protection is building massive walls along the Rio Grande. But news coverage by rural outlets sparked bipartisan backlash to the plan among residents, ranchers, and local officials, especially when it comes to border wall construction in Big Bend National Park. A lack of publicly available information led folks to depend on local reporters like Sam Karras at Big Bend Sentinel.
18: People were very scared because the term eminent domain started getting thrown around almost immediately.
17: Karras says small West Texas newsrooms struggle to cover huge, fast-moving stories, but with wide distribution and by creating new formats, they've been drawing outside attention.
18: Things are happening so incredibly quickly that it's shifted the way that we think about news.
17: Disruptions to oil and gas markets are raising home energy costs. Rural families in Maine and Vermont pay the biggest share of their income, with Alaska and Wyoming close behind. The Sierra Club's Johanna Haro Torres says their data showed that last year, American households paid almost $120 more for electricity, cutting into food, housing, and healthcare budgets.
19: Low-income households are suffering the most, and there isn't things that are available to them to help offset these costs.
17: That's even before the U.S.-Iran war. Moody's estimates the conflict is costing each household an average of $750 more in government spending and higher prices for gas and other products. A long-overdue farm bill is finally moving through Congress, but critics say it still favors corporate producers over independents. The bill would channel commodity supports and disaster funds to large ag operations away from smaller ones. And Angela Huffman with Farm Action says those smaller players are vital for many local communities.
20: A farm bill really needs to shift power back into the hands of farmers to grow healthy foods and not lock in more advantages for the largest corporations.
17: Meanwhile, contracts for popular farm conservation programs have been dramatically cut by the Trump administration. Michael Happ with the Institute for Agriculture and Trade Policy worries that sends the wrong message, especially given the changing climate.
21: The dust storms that are going on and they're more frequent these days, if we have folks who are just kind of giving up on these programs that can help, that doesn't seem like a good thing to me.
17: Don't kiss your chickens, say doctors tracking a multi-state salmonella outbreak linked to backyard poultry. Washington State reports one death and 54 hospitalizations. Epidemiologist Hannah Olteen says showing too much love risks spreading the bacterial infection.
22: They're so cute, and so that's a real temptation for folks. But we definitely recommend not kissing or snuggling poultry and not eating or drinking around them.
17: For the Daily Yonder and Public News Service, I'm Roz Brown. For more rural stories, visit dailyyonder.com.
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0: You've got mail. 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
3: 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I am your host, Mark Royce, and I am joined today by Michaela Dismukes, who's a health educator at the Lexington Fayette County Health Department, and we are going to be talking about an event that's going on all month. Hi, Michaela. Welcome.
4: Hi. Thank you for having me this afternoon.
3: So tell us what's going on. It's Gun Safety Awareness Month, so What's the health department doing?
4: Yes. So the health department has launched our Let's Lock It Lex campaign for gun violence on June 1st. That is also on our website if you want to see additional information or resources and educational videos from different community partners. But the gun locks are free to the community. They can come to the health department and they can come right into our lobby area and go by our switchboard and pick up, you know, gun locks. They are free.
3: So for our folks who might not know, what are gun locks and what do they do?
4: Yes. So gun locks are super important if you have a firearm to make sure they are locked. They are basically put on them and they secure them. We want to promote that just because if someone doesn't have that safety or anything on them, we want to make sure that gun lock is to secure it and make sure like no ammunition is in it at that time. But the gun lock campaign already started, on that June 1st, just to make sure people have that access and availability if they want that at the health department, but they don't have to bring anything like any IDs or anything, no questions asked. With the Let's Lock It Lex campaign, also I want to mention that this is a community effort. So we have different community partners who have also given us some gun locks to help start our initiative. And the purpose of that is so we can make sure that families can make their own informed decisions about the gun locks. So if they already have some, they can also spread the word about it. But we're just wanting to promote that, you know, great storage of firearm safety.
3: Right, right. And to go along with the Lex Lock It campaign, there's an event happening this weekend. Tell us about that.
4: Yes. So Cops and Bobbers, which is hosted by the Lexington Police Department, again, this Saturday, it's a great family fishing event that's free to the community. The health department will also be providing free gun locks to any family that are interested. No questions asked again. They can come pick it up, learn about different resources that we offer. We also will have fishing boats for the youth. We'll have jumping ropes and some fun, great activities for different families and kids that are coming to that event. And that event is, again, Saturday from 10 to 1 at Gainesway Park.
3: At Gainesway Park.
4: Yes.
3: And so the importance of raising awareness is because with gun safety, when it's not observed and those accidents happen in households and families, it can be very tragic very quickly when kids get into where the guns are and that sort of thing. So What would you recommend to folks who are curious and would like to learn more?
4: The first thing that I would recommend is if you were to go to our website to learn more, if you go to lfchd.org/gun safety, it will show different practical videos that will show you how to use the gun locks. Also, it will show parents on having that important conversation with other family members on how to properly store their guns in the household and other additional resources. But that would be a great starting point, and also come into different, you know, events that we'll be having in the community when we have the gun locks, just to start that conversation. We want people to be more open to having that conversation. The goal of this campaign is to make safe storage easy, making it a very responsible choices for families if they are interested, and making sure that we're providing these free gun locks, that we have that educational piece so people are aware in the community.
3: Great. And again, I've been talking to Michaela Dismukes, who's a health educator at the Lexington Fayette County Health Department. This month is the campaign Let's Lock It Lex. It's Gun Safety Awareness Month. And the health department has free gun locks available at their facilities that you can stop by without any questions asked. There's no cost. You just show up and you can grab that. And then this weekend on Saturday, June 6th from 10 to 1 at Gainesway Park, there's going to be an event called Cops and Bobbers. And it's a fishing event, family friendly, and there will be some gun locks available there. And then if you want to learn more, you can always find out more at lfchd.org. Michaela, what would you like to say as we wrap up here?
4: Yes, I would like to just say if you own any firearms, please consider taking that extra step to store them safely. Stop by the health department lobby to get a free gun lock. Make sure you spread the word and join us at Cops and Barbers this weekend. And everyone is welcome again. No questions asked. Thank you for having me.
3: Yeah, thanks, Michaela. And we'll be back after these messages.
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3: Per the ACLU, if the police or ICE are at your home, stay calm and keep the door closed. Opening the door does not give them permission to come inside, but it is safer to speak to ICE through the door.
4: You have the right to remain silent, even if the officer has a warrant.
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6: The Trump administration's overhaul of Medicaid has led to massive federal cuts in Kentucky and nationwide, and it's boosting the rate of uninsured kids. A new study shows the uninsured rate for children under the age of 6 has reached its highest point in nearly a decade. Emily Beauregard with advocacy group Kentucky Voices for Health says when parents lose Medicaid, their children are often still eligible because the government allows them a higher threshold of income than adults. But she says the ever-changing rules and administrative red tape creates an unwelcome mat that can leave families unaware of their options.
7: All of the information that they're hearing in the news about cuts to Medicaid, I think that probably has discouraged some families from applying or renewing their kids' coverage.
6: The Georgetown University study tracked the child uninsured rate from 2022 to 2024. Beauregard says Kentucky's rate for kids under the age of 6 was 4.6%, lower than the 5.3% rate seen nationwide. She notes, however, that Kentucky was one of 9 states that received federal permission to delay eligibility renewals and implement automatic extensions for children by 1 year following the pandemic. Nonetheless, enrollment dropped by 18,000. Elizabeth Wright Barak with the Georgetown University Center for Children and Families says the loss of health care coverage is especially harmful for infants, toddlers, and preschool-aged children because they have more frequent checkups to track their developmental progress.
8: Since 2025, we've seen nearly 2 million kids lose Medicaid coverage or be disenrolled from Medicaid. So we're concerned that this could be a harbinger for what's to come.
6: The reduction in federal Medicaid spending is driving job losses, including caseworkers who help parents and other caregivers navigate the system on behalf of their children. Beauregard says that will mean fewer people are available to take phone calls, answer questions, and process the necessary forms.
7: When we put more and more paperwork on their plate, they have less time to accurately process that paperwork. That could lead to more errors. So kids will also be impacted in that way.
6: The report found the number of uninsured babies, toddlers, and preschool-aged children is outpacing the number of uninsured school-aged children. The Trump administration says it's committed to rooting out fraud and wasteful spending in government health care programs. This is Roz Brown, New Mexico News Connection. 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
9: You are listening to MediaLex Radio, WLXU 93.9 LPFM, Lexington, Kentucky. I am your host, Mark Royce, and I am joined today by John Holmes, who is a volunteer for the Lexington Area AARP. Hi, John. Welcome.
10: Welcome. Good to be here. Thank you.
9: Glad to have you here. Well, every year, AARP turns its attention to scams that are in the community and tries to help folks protect themselves. Tell us a little bit about what's going on.
10: Okay. On June the 10th, Scam Jam, a free community event, will host several speakers whose expertise, such as special agents from the FBI, United States Postal Service inspectors. People with expertise in fraud and scams will present programs from 10 to 2 to give information to help people protect themselves from scams. It's been reported that in 2026, approximately $130 billion will be lost to individuals who scam primarily older adults. And this is the reason we have it. It's a great program. It will provide participants information that they may never get anyplace else. Every attendee will be provided the opportunity to and get a question answered. There's going to be a panel of the law enforcement agents and other people who are participants answering questions provided by the audience. And Lexington's own Renee Shaw from KET will be the moderator.
9: Great.
10: So it should be a good program.
9: And Renee is, we have carried a couple of her shows on our station. Renee's great, and she's an excellent moderator. So that's awesome. So this is a panel discussion to help people understand what's going on in the area around frauds and scams, and there are going to be experts there. Where is it happening?
10: It's happening at the Lexington Senior Citizen on Lifeway. Behind Southland Christian Church.
9: That's off of Richmond Road.
10: Off of Richmond Road.
9: Wood Hill area.
10: Yeah. The event is free. There'll be a lunch provided. The only thing you really need to do, you need to register.
9: Okay. And so how do people register? If that is required, that's something you need to do, where should people go to register?
10: You can register one of two ways. You can go to online, aarp.org, or you can call the senior center and ask specifically to talk with someone who can register them for the event.
9: And the event is the Scam Jam. So when you call, say that you want to register for the Scam Jam.
10: Yes,
9: and so that's the Lexington Senior Citizen. You call them directly or go to the website, which is aarp.org.
10: Yes,
9: and then
10: sir.
9: You'll find your way to where you need to register. And again, you said this is happening June 10th. That is on a Wednesday, and it's from 10 a.m. to 2 p.m.
10: Correct.
9: All right. And so for folks who are tuning in, I'm talking with John Holmes. He's a volunteer from the Lexington area AARP. We're talking about an event called the Scam Jam. It is a panel discussion with local experts about frauds and scams and how to protect yourselves. It's happening June 10th, Wednesday, June 10th, from 10 a.m. to 2 p.m. at the Lexington Senior Center that is off of Richmond Road behind the Southland Christian Church. And it does require registration, and you can register by calling the Lexington Senior Citizen or by, I keep saying the Lexington Senior Citizen, Lexington Senior Center, or you can go to aarp.org to register. As we wrap up, John, tell folks why this event, why you are particularly interested in this event and why you think it's important for the community.
10: It's important simply to help people all ages, not just seniors, but everyone, keep their money. Yeah. I mean, especially with artificial intelligence, old scams are now modified, and with deep fakes, it's hard for the average person to determine, is this a scam or not? And everyone would benefit. There will be a keynote speaker. She is a former registered nurse with an MBA, and she's going to share her story about how she was scammed out of her life savings. And so it's not a matter of someone who's just not very smart being scammed. It can happen to very educated and intelligent people. It's pervasive, And that's why that's one of the reasons I'm a participant. I want to do everything I can to help people keep their money. I personally, on two occasions, people file income taxes on my Social Security number.
9: Oh, wow.
10: So it can happen to anyone.
9: It can. And as you mentioned, things are so sophisticated. I myself fell into one of the scams that had to do with the sheriff's office, where representatives from the sheriff's office contact you. Got sucked into that.
10: Yeah.
9: Now I think there's one that's about allegedly the speeding tickets, taking pictures of your license plate. That's completely a scam. So there are people putting a lot of energy and effort into tricking people out there. And like you said, it's not, it can impact anybody because it's very sophisticated. People have a lot of technology and skills behind it.
10: And they also have time to do it. They may make 100 calls a day, and all they need is one or two to take the bait. And it's scary. And you, like I, probably have worked very hard to get to where we are and have been. And we worked hard for our money, and we want to keep it.
9: Yeah.
10: And we don't want people to steal it. And it seems like a lot of people, the older, more vulnerable people who are more isolated, they often fall victim to these scams.
9: Yeah, and I think that's intentional, too. I think those folks are targeted, especially.
10: Sure.
9: So, again, I've been talking with John Holmes, a volunteer with the Lexington AARP. The Scam Jam is an event happening June 10th from 10 a.m. to 2 p.m. at the Lexington Senior Center. It's a panel discussion with lots of great information from experts about how to protect yourself from scam and frauds. 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Lunch is provided. There is no cost for the event. Anything you'd like to say in parting?
10: I think you covered it very well. We just we have some great speakers. We have, in addition to a couple individual speakers, we have this panel discussion. And I think if the attendees will learn something, everyone can learn. You're never too old to learn. Mm-hmm. And I think if it's important to you, you should attend.
9: Awesome. All right. We'll be back after these messages.

It don't matter what your papa gonna say.

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2: The Public News Service Tone Newscast, June the 5th, 2026. I'm Mike Clifford. It was a close call, but GOP senators were able to beat back a Democratic effort to permanently block President Donald Trump from creating a $1,776 billion settlement fund for payouts to allies who claim they were persecuted by the government. At this point, it's unclear if GOP lawmakers would be able to fend them off and pass the legislation. The AP notes that Senate Minority Leader Chuck Schumer said Democrats plan to force votes on the tax immunity granted to Trump as part of the settlement and a host of other issues, including Trump's East Wing ballroom project, his tariffs, his war with Iran, and his immigration enforcement campaign. Meantime, environmental groups in Texas are fighting back against an attempt to roll back another protection under the Clean Air Act.
3: Texas Congressman August Pfluger of San Angelo co-authored the Protect Domestic Oil and Gas Small Business Act of 2026. It's designed to exempt low-producing oil and gas wells from federal regulations. Luke Metzger with Environment Texas says if passed, the legislation would exempt about 80% of oil wells in the U.S. from basic pollution standards that prevent dangerous chemicals from being emitted into the atmosphere.
4: They are responsible only for about 6% of the nation's oil and gas production, but they are likely responsible for about half of the pollution coming from oil and gas sites, at least according to a study of sites here in Texas in our Permian Basin.
3: Backers of the bill say small oil and gas producers are being squeezed by Biden-era regulations designed for large-scale producers. I'm Frieda Ross reporting.
2: Next to New York State, where lawmakers approved a new redistricting amendment that could end up on the 2027 ballot.
5: While it empowers them to redraw congressional lines mid-decade, it would also allow legislators to redraw their own state districts. The measure would partially repeal a 2014 state constitutional amendment creating an independent redistricting commission and remove certain criteria for district lines. Rachel Foss with Reinvent Albany says incumbent lawmakers could try to maximize their power.
6: You saw these situations where a challenger's home would be drawn out of a district by a block. This has happened to challengers in the past where very intentional line drawing was done to eliminate challengers to incumbents.
5: She adds this could depress voter turnout at a time when non-presidential elections see drastically low voter participation. With the 2026 legislative session over, the amendment must be voted on and approved by the entire legislature next year before it can be put to the voters in November. If approved in that time frame, the new maps would be used for the 2028 midterms. I'm Edwin J. Vieira.
2: A similar amendment was introduced when Texas Republicans approved new congressional maps last year, a move that could gain them up to 5 House seats. This is Public News Service. Climate activists in Maine say the Trump administration's latest investment in coal-fired power plants will put the U.S. even further behind when it comes to renewable energy development.
7: Federal officials say they'll spend nearly $700 million to build, modernize, and restart coal plants nationwide. Amy Eshoo, director of Maine Climate Action Now, calls that a step in the wrong direction as other countries invest heavily in solar, wind, and battery technologies.
8: We could be right there with them. And with this kind of backward support for the fossil fuel industry, it's not going to happen. And that's a shame.
7: The Trump administration says the move will create more than 14,000 jobs and reinforce the reliability of the nation's electric grid. Ruby says nearly half of Maine households can't afford their electric bills, but offshore wind projects that could help lower prices have been stalled by the federal government. I'm Catherine Carley.
2: And Utah received new guidance from the Centers for Medicare and Medicaid Services on pending work requirement changes for Medicaid this week. These stricter rules pushed by congressional Republicans will take effect in January of 2027.
9: Recipients without an exemption must work 80 hours a month through employment, education, or community service. Protect Our Care's Maddie Toomey says the update doesn't have the guardrails to assure that vulnerable populations won't fall through the cracks.
10: Nearly 3 million Americans have lost their Medicaid coverage. So this is even before these Medicaid work requirements are taking effect, and the bulk of the coverage losses are going to get worse.
9: Toomey says more than 180,000 Utahns could lose coverage. Exemptions from work rules include Native Americans, pregnant women, people with disabilities, and parents with young children. Federal officials contend the changes promote economic stability and self-sufficiency. I'm Mark Richardson.
2: Finally, for National CPR and AED Awareness Week, Oregonians whose lives were saved by CPR are telling their stories in hopes of inspiring more people to be prepared to save a life.
11: Currently, 90% of people who suffer out-of-hospital cardiac arrests die, in part because most do not receive CPR. Crystal Ball was almost one of them when she suffered a sudden cardiac arrest after a run in 2020. She says she's grateful for the people around her who took action, what she calls the chain of survival.
12: My husband getting the 911 operator on the line and that operator telling my husband how to give me hands-only CPR kept me alive. Every link matters.
11: Ball adds other links in the chain include the first responders in the ambulance and the advanced care that she got in the hospital. After surgery for placement of an internal defibrillator and a period of recovery, she's back to living an active life. I'm Isabel Charlet.
2: The American Heart Association encourages everyone to learn hands-only CPR. 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
13: Welcome to 2026 Talks, where we're following our democracy in historic times.
14: We just don't want cheating in our elections. And you see it happening in California. They found a lot of mail-in ballots last night, shockingly. So we don't want that.
13: President Donald Trump is attacking two of his regular targets, California and mail-in voting, claiming without proof that the primary

0: creating an independent redistricting commission. The new amendment, if approved by voters, would allow the state legislature to redraw congressional lines mid-decade. The state would not redraw congressional maps until after the midterms, and Rachel Foss, with Reinvent Albany, warns that incumbent lawmakers could try to consolidate their personal power.
1: You saw these situations where a challenger's home would be drawn out of a district by a block. This has happened to challengers in the past, where very intentional line drawing was done to eliminate challengers to incumbents.
0: The federal government released new work rules to get Medicaid. Most adults between 19 and 64 would have to prove they are completing 80 hours of work, education, job training, or community service. Maddie Toomey with Protect Our Care calls for voters to hold Congress accountable for imposing the cuts on needed care.
2: We need to make sure that we know who is fighting for our health care and who is working to rip it away to benefit billionaires and big corporations.
0: Trump says he will not name mortgage regulator Bill Pulte to be the head of national intelligence. A bipartisan chorus argues Pulte has been the president's hatchet man and has no business leading the nation's 17 powerful intelligence agencies. Former Trump National Security Advisor John Bolton will plead guilty to mishandling classified documents. He faces up to 5 years in prison. An American journalist pleaded guilty to acting as an unregistered foreign agent for China. Thomas Pocken II was an editor for a state-run Chinese media company. He admits he provided a phone and laptop for an unnamed administration official to communicate secretly with a Chinese government contact. Six Senate Republicans joined a failed attempt to block the construction of Trump's White House ballroom without congressional approval. Three of the lawmakers are in competitive re-election bids and currently trail their Democratic challengers. After a judge's ruling, the Kennedy Center is scrubbing Trump's name from its building and communications. Last year, Trump fired multiple board members and appointed new trustees, who unanimously voted to add his name to the center. I'm Simone Perez for Pacifica Network and Public News Service. Find our trust indicators at publicnewsservice.org.
3: For the Daily Yonder and Public News Service, this is the news from rural America. Customs and Border Protection is building massive walls along the Rio Grande. But news coverage by rural outlets sparked bipartisan backlash to the plan among residents, ranchers, and local officials, especially when it comes to border wall construction in Big Bend National Park. A lack of publicly available information led folks to depend on local reporters like Sam Karras at Big Bend Sentinel.
4: People were very scared because the term eminent domain started getting thrown around almost immediately.
3: Karras says small West Texas newsrooms struggle to cover huge, fast-moving stories. But with wide distribution and by creating new formats, they've been drawing outside attention.
4: Things are happening so incredibly quickly that it's shifted the way that we think about news.
3: Disruptions to oil and gas markets are raising home energy costs. Rural families in Maine and Vermont pay the biggest share of their income, with Alaska and Wyoming close behind. The Sierra Club's Johanna Haro Torres says their data showed that last year, American households paid almost $120 more for electricity, cutting into food, housing, and healthcare budgets.
5: Low-income households are suffering the most, and there isn't things that are available to them to help offset these costs.
3: That's even before the U.S.-Iran war. Moody's estimates the conflict is costing each household an average of $750 more in government spending and higher prices for gas and other products. A long-overdue farm bill is finally moving through Congress, but critics say it still favors corporate producers over independents. The bill would channel commodity supports and disaster funds to large ag operations away from smaller ones. And Angela Huffman with Farm Action says those smaller players are vital for many local communities.
6: A farm bill really needs to shift power back into the hands of farmers to grow healthy foods and not lock in more advantages for the largest corporations.
3: Meanwhile, contracts for popular farm conservation programs have been dramatically cut by the Trump administration. Michael Happ with the Institute for Agriculture and Trade Policy worries that sends the wrong message, especially given the changing climate.
7: The dust storms that are going on and they're more frequent these days, if we have folks who are just kind of giving up on these programs that can help, that doesn't seem like a good thing to me.
3: Don't kiss your chickens, say doctors tracking a multi-state salmonella outbreak linked to backyard poultry. Washington State reports one death and 54 hospitalizations. Epidemiologist Hannah Olteen says showing too much love risks spreading the bacterial infection.
8: They're so cute, and so that's a real temptation for folks. But we definitely recommend not kissing or snuggling poultry and not eating or drinking around them.
3: For the Daily Yonder and Public News Service, I'm Roz Brown. For more rural stories, visit dailyyonder.com.
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4: MediaLex is grateful to Founder Circle member Tracy Whitley for their generous investment in our mission, a level of exceptional giving that reflects the spirit of our founder and community champion, Deborah Hensley.
5: The Trump administration's overhaul of Medicaid has led to massive federal cuts in Kentucky and nationwide, and it's boosting the rate of uninsured kids. A new study shows the uninsured rate for children under the age of six has reached its highest point in nearly a decade. Emily Beauregard with advocacy group Kentucky Voices for Health says when parents lose Medicaid, their children are often still eligible because the government allows them a higher threshold of income than adults. But she says the ever-changing rules and administrative red tape creates an unwelcome mat that can leave families unaware of their options.
6: All of the information that they're hearing in the news about cuts to Medicaid, I think that probably has discouraged some families from applying or renewing their kids' coverage.
5: The Georgetown University study tracked the child uninsured rate from 2022 to 2024. Beauregard says Kentucky's rate for kids under the age of six was 4.6%, lower than the 5.3% rate seen nationwide. She notes, however, that Kentucky was one of nine states that received federal permission to delay eligibility renewals and implement automatic extensions for children by 1 year following the pandemic. Nonetheless, enrollment dropped by 18,000. Elizabeth Wright Barak with the Georgetown University Center for Children and Families says the loss of health care coverage is especially harmful for infants, toddlers, and preschool-aged children because they have more frequent checkups to track their developmental progress.
7: Since 2025, we've seen nearly 2 million kids lose Medicaid coverage or be disenrolled from Medicaid. So we're concerned that this could be a harbinger for what's to come.
5: The reduction in federal Medicaid spending is driving job losses, including caseworkers who help parents and other caregivers navigate the system on behalf of their children. Beauregard says that will mean fewer people are available to take phone calls, answer questions, and process the necessary forms.
6: When we put more and more paperwork on their plate, they have less time to accurately process that paperwork. That could lead to more errors. So kids will also be impacted in that way.
5: The report found the number of uninsured babies, toddlers, and preschool-aged children is outpacing the number of uninsured school-aged children. The Trump administration says it's committed to rooting out fraud and wasteful spending in government health care programs. This is Roz Brown, New Mexico News Connection. 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
3: A wave is building. The kind of wave that comes once a generation.
2: I'm Paul Fisher.
3: When people have been pushed too far and they decide all at once

0: grind.
1: All together. That enough is enough.
0: Let's review. President Trump's multi-pronged push for attention, retaliation, and unchallenged authority is getting pushback from the courts. Two federal court decisions on Trump's $2 billion payout plan for allies. Or $1.776 billion, to be more exact. One judge ordered a halt to it. A second judge ordered an investigation.
2: My

0: into whether Trump and DOJ tried to mislead the court in its filings, namely filing a $10 billion lawsuit against the IRS, withdrawing it, and then announcing a settlement that created the payout fund for his allies, and also stipulated Trump and his family can't be sued by the IRS for back taxes.
1: It's monumental, and here it comes. The constitutional philosophy that's been advanced by tens of millions of Americans across the country of no kings, I think, is also being taken up by the federal judiciary. Rock a stone. These people are saying no kings. We're actually going to enforce the law as it is. So it's a remarkable day for the rule of law in America as the judges peel back the various layers of the onion and reveal nothing but a fraud at the heart of it. And that fraud is obviously propounded by Donald Trump, but Attorney General Todd Blanche is right in the thick of it. I mean, they filed a motion to dismiss on July 23rd of 2025 in a case not only exactly on point legally, but on exactly the same point factually. It related to the same leak that Trump was concerned about. This is the one that sent Charles Littlejohn to jail for leaking information about Trump's taxes. And the DOJ, under Todd Blanche and under Pam Bondi, sent in a motion to dismiss, which succeeded.

0: so
1: saying that you can't recover against the government for the misdeeds of a private government contractor. They knew it. They won on that point, and then they turned around in this case, and they agreed with Donald Trump that he should get $10 billion.
2: Yes, right. Flying high and coming down
1: slow. Yeah, so now they're all going back and saying it was a fraud on the court from the beginning. There was collusion between the two sides. They weren't owed $1, much less $10 billion. So the settlement, the so-called settlement, was completely fraudulent. It was an attempt to set up this $1.776 billion political slush fund for their friends. And then
0: here it comes.
1: Also an attempt to wipe the slate clean for any tax fraud, tax crimes, or other federal crimes or federal civil violations that were undertaken by Trump, his family, or his businesses.
0: Rock a stone.
1: Which, of course, had nothing to do with the original matter of the leak in the first place. So they tried to sneak into this whole thing. This wipeout of liability, a super pardon by the Attorney General. For the president, his family, and his businesses. And now suddenly it's clear the emperor's got no clothes. This was a fraud on the court that they're trying to turn into a fraud against the country.
3: And another judge ordered Trump's name taken off the Kennedy Center.
4: Pretty girls in the foreground of my mind. Done enough, but they keep moving the line.
3: Because Congress named it the Kennedy Center, and only Congress has the authority to change it.
5: And he seems to be saying, okay, I'm going to push it. It's Congress's problem now. What does that mean? Do you have any idea what this means for the Kennedy Center leadership right now? All

Yeah, it's what Trump has done. We've seen it in New Jersey. This guy has wrecked businesses, wrecked casinos. This president's life is a testimony to failures, and now he took an institution that had lots of acts scheduled and the like. My head is full of poison, and my heart is full of doubt. And when he slapped his name on it, it started having severe financial problems. And then he says, okay, it is dwindling to a close.

somebody who is acting like an out-of-control child. And not somebody who has thoughtful, bipartisan ways, democratic ways of getting things done.

0: naughty little head.
1: Congress came back from its latest recess with a question that was left hanging when it left town for Memorial Day.
0: Did I really see you and figure what you're all about?
1: Once again, some Republicans were making noises about being concerned with Trump's war with Iran, his run-of-no-bid contracts, questionable investment tactics, and spending money to help his allies, and using DOJ to go after his political opponents, and so much more.
0: Sometimes impatient, but
1: so the question left hanging was, did Republicans use the recess to consolidate a plan to oppose Trump, or find more ways to give him what he wants? Reports that Trump is backing off, at least for now, from his $2 billion payout plan for his allies, Democrats still intend to force a vote that will put Republicans on the record, a bill to prohibit such a payout plan.
2: It functionally wipes out the fund. It precludes the use of a fund initiated as a result of a lawsuit by the president or vice president. So while it talks in terms of the president or vice president, it essentially would abolish this fund. It is not personal to this president and vice president. It would prohibit any future president from doing the same thing.
0: What's behind that frowning little face? Sometimes you want to.
2: And for that reason, I would hope that we would have our colleagues join us in it, and we will certainly be making that effort.
0: Hope that you don't mind me saying I think that would be a waste.
3: So if you believe that a temporary two-week hold by this president means anything, I have a bridge I want to sell you.
0: Across the waves, so lonely in the zone.
3: And the tip of the iceberg of the corruption that's gone on this administration is this weaponization fund. But it is obvious that between his son's cryptocurrency scams, between him literally offering pay for play deals, for the ballroom, that this president is marching us through unprecedented corruption and milking the cow that is the U.S. government every single day. This bill is one sentence, like literally one sentence.
0: For brighter days.
3: Again, it shouldn't be a political statement. Democrats and Republicans should understand that U.S. taxpayer dollars should not be paid to people who have been convicted of violent crimes.

In true Trump fashion, one step back, two steps forward, Trump sprung a surprise appointment to be his new acting director of national intelligence, Bill Pulte. A job that requires a significant background in intel? Pulte has none, unless you count that in his current housing job, which he'll keep as well as be acting DNI, Pulte's the one who pushed for mortgage violation charges against

0: reckless decisions.
1: On Iran, Trump said he was bored with the Iran negotiations, didn't care if the peace talks stalled out. Said that just hours before Marco Rubio's testimony to Congress.
2: Just to get to where they were.
3: Mr. Rubio, you keep telling us how we're winning this war. The president keeps saying,
2: well, the war's over.
3: Completely annihilated. The war is not over. And yet the American people see how we're losing at the pump and with their costs, and yet this thing still hasn't been resolved. Every day he tweets out, oh, we've obliterated them, we've annihilated them, they're gonna surrender. But yet we still find ourselves spending billions of dollars a week
4: on a war abroad. Senator Booker, you've gone way over.
3: It would be nice if we had hearings where people
4: Thank you, Senator Booker. Senator Scott.

seems the right place to mention that after most performers pulled out of Trump's Freedom 250 event, saying they were misled that it was a non-political

pair of pants. Trump's Interior Secretary, Burgum, didn't see a partisan political problem there. MacArthur's Park is melting.

0: he said that he is going to now have a Make America Great Again rally that he hosts. Is that going to be a standard political rally?
1: Well, I think President Trump is, it's important that, that whoever would be president of the country at the 200th.
2: The birds like tender babies in your hands, and the old man playing checkers by the trees.
1: The 150th.

0: Well, it is, but that's also something I think that is a something we all can certainly understand that she's become a part of.
1: I want to get to that, and I just have one more question on this, and I just want to kind of open the aperture a little bit here, because I think part of the reason why people are thinking that these events have become partisan is because there is also a nonpartisan America 250 that Congress created 10 years ago. But when President Trump came in, he created Freedom 250.

0: which is really what is governing a lot of these events, there's not a lot of transparency about where the funding is coming from.
1: Well, yes, Congress created a lot of things over the years, and they created this USA 250 those years ago, and there are USA 250s going on, but it's absolutely appropriate to celebrate freedom in this country.

And again, private sector donations coming in to support that. But these events, again, across the country celebrating America. And it's just, it's almost confusing to me why it's somehow that people want to turn this into outrage.

0: President Trump's obsession with putting his mark on everything now includes a new one. His latest stab at currency, by sticking his face on the currency. Not a commemorative coin this time, but to mark the country's 250th birthday, a $250 bill with Trump's picture on it. The Washington Post even shared a mock-up of
1: You're just a $3 bill. $3 bill.
0: What the Trump 250 might look like. Treasury Secretary Bessent held up a picture of it when he was asked about it the other day when he took to the White House press room podium.
2: All right, Dr. Bessent.
3: Yep.
2: How long until we see your signature next to President Trump's face on a $250 bill?
3: Well, as Treasury Secretary, I have two mandates for U.S. currency. At present, no living person can be on U.S. currency, and the currency must say, "In God we trust." So right now there is proposed legislation from the House in front of the Senate to change the first requirement so that a living person Donald J. Trump could be on the $250 bill. So it's all in the hands of the It's all in up on Capitol Hill. So at Treasury, we prepare things in advance. So we have prepared in advance that if the legislation is passed, but we will stick to the law.
4: Thank you, Mr. Secretary. I have two questions for you, but just to follow what you said about the...
3: Well, you didn't call me doctor, so I'm only going to get one.
4: Well, I'll shoot for two. You said that it's up to Congress. The president's face is on a $250 bill, but it is actually the Washington Post that's reporting two political appointees from the Treasury Department who have asked agencies to be ready to do that. Do you think politically it's a good idea to put his face on a $250 bill when people are struggling to afford gas?
3: I don't really understand this Washington Post article. But who hears from the Post? Yeah. Terribly written, terribly edited. Because basically what it says is that Treasury is following the law and that we've created the bill and that it's up to Congress, but that we follow the bill and it's... I didn't really understand what the story was.
4: So, but anyway. Aren't involved in that, two of your political appointees?
3: Yeah, of course, but we prepare for everything if it gets passed. Just like we were ready 6 months in advance for the one big beautiful bill for tax guidance.

0: So we have to prepare in advance. You can't draw something up the day before.
1: Politically, do you think it's a good idea though, when people are struggling to afford gas and groceries?
0: Look, I think it has, that it's bifurcated. That, do you think we should have a 250th anniversary, the celebration?
1: Anyway, but putting
0: but
1: the
0: no,
1: president's
0: no, no,
1: face
0: no, no, it, no, it, no, no, no, no, but Caitlin, it's not happening anyway. Happening because it's being funded via, by private citizens, by the federal government, by state governments, by municipal government, to celebrate our country. And I don't think that there's anything untoward about having the President of the United States, the person who was President of the United States, on the 250th anniversary bill.
2: Of course, the law says that nobody living can be on the money. You have to be dead. He said that they're going to try to get Congress to change the law. Have you heard anything about that? And what is your reaction to that possibility?
3: The big eye roll that you just saw is my reaction to that possibility. I mean, the ridiculousness of him wanting to put his face on a bill anyway, again, it's frankly, that's pure fascism. And that's just, you know, my face has to be everywhere. And second, yeah, no, it's illegal. Do I expect them to follow the law? No, I don't. They're supposedly asking us this session to change the Department of Defense to the Department of War. But again, they've already done that. So no, I'm sure Trump will print up his $250 bill, just like he put his name on the money. Gosh, what else has he been doing? I lose track of it all. The Kennedy Center. You know, all the stuff that is not legal, he just does it. So no, I don't expect, I fully expect that they'll just go ahead and do it regardless of what Congress does.
4: Hello, I'm Dan Rather, and you're listening to What's the Frequency, Kenneth? With musical host Paul Fisher in New York City.
5: Pam Bondi finally responded to a subpoena, sort of.
6: You've always been a shadow waiting in my mind.
5: Weeks after the subpoena due date, the former attorney general answered questions about the Epstein files, but she wasn't under oath. And there was no video taken. Just a written transcript, and also what committee members said about her appearance.
7: Really quick, every single one of our questions got one of three responses. One, not to my recollection, or I don't know. Number two, talk with Todd Blanche. I don't know anything about it. And number three, I am not talking about Donald Trump. Those are the three answers we're getting to every single question that we ask. This actually really reminds me of our deposition with Alex Acosta. Where he obviously didn't know anything about anything going on in his own damn office. It's the same thing with Pam Bondi. Either she doesn't know, or Todd Blanche was running the entire operation.
6: Still I wouldn't pray.
7: So, okay, we're going to want to talk with Todd Blanche.
5: That was the Oversight Committee member Maxwell Frost with the short version. Representative Melanie Stansberry gave the long version.
8: Be clear today that one thing is clear, that this is absolutely a cover-up and a smokescreen to prevent Pam Bondi from having to testify under oath pursuant to a congressional subpoena. Now let me explain a few things about what we have seen in the room. First and foremost, if Pam Bondi was complying with a congressional deposition to testify under oath, Department of Justice attorneys would not be intervening and essentially trying to stop her from answering basic questions about her conversations with Donald Trump. With the administration. And trying to claim that she does not have to answer questions. In fact, as the ranking member said, she has been asked multiple times about the Trump administration, about her conversations with the president, about her conversations with other administration officials. And when asked specifically about a conversation with Donald Trump, one of the Department of Justice attorneys intervened and said that she did not have to answer the question because it was a voluntary interview.

and said, in fact, quote, we don't even have to assert privilege because of that, and said, quote, we refuse to provide answers. That means that the United States Department of Justice is intervening on behalf of Pam Bondi to stop her from answering questions about what happened in the cover-up of this case and her conversations with Donald Trump, and is asserting that she does not have to answer questions because she is not required to, because she is not being deposed under oath.

0: It was a long wait for the California primaries. Polls closing there at 8 p.m. That's 11 p.m. here in the East.
1: Golden hills along the highway.
0: And on top of that, the California primaries aren't party primaries. So if no one gets 50%, the top two vote-getters face each other in a runoff.
1: California returned.
0: For a while, there was speculation that the two frontrunners in the governor's race could both be Republicans.
1: Little sister in the shallow.
0: The governor's race shifted after Eric Swalwell was forced to drop out in a sex scandal.

0: Former California AG and Biden Health Secretary Javier Becerra rose to the top tier.
1: Too many families today don't believe that the California exists today for them.
2: All these faces, names escape me. I can't place it, but I've known.
1: That's why I've been fighting all my public life to make sure that people get to experience what a construction worker and a clerical worker without a college degree had a chance to do.
2: California, California, I am
1: home. That's why I fought to protect the Affordable Care Act when Donald Trump tried to eliminate it the first time he was president.
2: California, I am home.
1: And I took him all the way to the Supreme Court and we beat him. That's why I had to go at him toe-to-toe over and over more than 120 times when I was Attorney General. And we beat him, whether it was saving the DACA program or whether it was making sure that we protected our families against ICE. We fought and we won.
2: Winding river, headlights blinding.
1: We're going to do the same thing again because today it's housing, it's health care. People want a fighter. People want someone with experience. I hope to gain your vote.
2: On the back roads, California, I am gone.
0: Along with the Democrat billionaire.
3: I'm running for governor because Californians can't afford to live in California anymore. Fifteen years ago, I walked away from my business and dedicated my life to fighting for working Californians. In that time, I've taken on corporate interests over and over, and I've never lost. And that's exactly what I expect to do as governor. I'm going to take on this special interest and lower costs for working Californians. I'll build 1 million homes Californians can afford. I will get single-payer health care.
2: I'd be safe and warm if I wasn't alone.
3: Because it's not right that families have to choose between food on the table and seeing a doctor.
0: And a Republican millionaire.
4: Like millions of people before me, I came to this state in search of a dream. Like my parents who left communist Hungary to England in search of freedom. I was brought up in a working class immigrant family. I made it to Oxford University, started a business. Worked in 10 Downing Street. Came here in 2012 with my wife and my two sons, taught at Stanford, started a business, and now leading the race for governor. I want every single one of you to know that I see you. I believe in you. I won't accept that the California dream is something we talk about in the past tense. Wherever you want to go, I want to clear the barriers away. More money in your pocket, your first $100,000, tax-free. Enough with the bureaucracy and the nonsense. We will restore the California dream.
0: Who would actually make it to the runoff wasn't clear.

0: Likewise, in the Los Angeles mayor's race, incumbent Karen Bass was expected to make it to the runoff. Despite voter anger and frustration over the Palisades fire, the homeless population...
1: There are more than 120 fewer encampments on our street now than were there 3 years ago.
0: She was up against the growing popularity of a reality TV star who lost his home in the Palisades fire, Spencer Pratt. Running a Trump light campaign.
2: Man, Karen Bass make up stats. Those are not real numbers. Anybody with eyeballs in the state of California or Los Angeles knows that there has not been a reduction in one homeless person.
0: And also running close behind a progressive city council member, Nithya Rama.
3: I think one of the most important issues facing Los Angeles right now is how expensive it is to live here. The cost of housing is enormous. And I have a lot of plans for how we can address that.

0: as the vote count went well into the next day. And remember, California is notoriously slow in election results. Mayor Bass made it to the runoff.
1: We have led a grassroots campaign because we want to bring change to our city, and that's what we've been doing, and that's what we're going to continue to do.
0: Reality star political novice Spencer Pratt before any official result projected himself the presumed runoff second spot.
2: Oh, I mean, she knows it's on. She's I hope she's ready, you know, because I literally could not be more excited.
0: In the governor's race, Javier Becerra and Republican Steve Hilton seesawed the lead back and forth. So either way, they appear to be the two headed for the runoff in November.
3: It appears that we are on track to advance to November. One step closer to the son of those hardworking immigrants, Maria and Manuel Becerra, becoming the next governor of the great state of California.
4: A massive thank you. What an honor it was to be endorsed for governor of California by the President of the United States. And the Vice President of the United States. So thank you. Thank you to every single one of you.
0: Billionaire Democrat Tom Steyer ran third and blamed it on corporate billionaires.
5: Money talks. In this race, we saw what corporate money tends to ask for. Higher rents, lower wages, permission to pollute, to price gouge and to treat workers as disposable. And in this race, we saw the way that money from some of the wealthiest people and corporations in the history of the world mobilized when I said I tax it fairly. We saw a direct causal relationship between my plan for change and the $55 million of corporate money that flooded into stock.
0: The final results in California could change. Could take days for the final result to be known.

With the Atlantic hurricane season underway on June 1st, NOAA and the National Weather Service are out with their predictions. Fewer storms than the average this season, and only 1 to 3 major hurricanes. That's Cat 3 or higher, and you can blame it on El Nino. Climate condition now forming up far out in the Pacific, with sea temperatures getting warmer than normal, sending more heat and moisture into the upper atmosphere.

0: Why this would make for fewer Atlantic hurricanes might seem counterintuitive, but El Niños create wind shear conditions that suppress hurricane formation. There were a lot of El Niño questions at NOAA's recent news conference, and while I'm at it, what's with the audio quality of this NOAA news conference? It's almost like they didn't want you to hear it. I tried my best to at least make it hearable, or at least make it bearable. Anyway, remember, this is Trump's NOAA and Weather Service, so while they'll talk about El Niño, you won't hear anything about climate change. And even some of the reporters seem affected, remembering to call the Gulf of Mexico by Trump's preferred name.
1: Such warmer than normal temperatures in the Gulf of Mexico, or excuse me, the Gulf of America. What does that mean for this hurricane season, given that the Gulf can be a wild card when there's an El Niño? So if you could talk about what we can expect from the Gulf given the El Niño, and I think people don't realize that it could be different than what they see in the Atlantic development region. And on top of that, this extreme rainfall that we've seen come up through the Gulf into the inland states that really probably don't think as much about hurricanes as we do on the coast. What's the message to those people who live in, you know, northern Alabama, Tennessee, Kentucky, about what they can see from these oncoming landfalling, if we, you know, even if we get just one?
2: Yeah, so the Gulf is even still warm. Last year, we didn't have any storms in the Gulf. That does contribute to the overall outlook. Look at the entire temperature of the Atlantic, but you're right. Most of the effects of El Niño are deep in the tropics, so you won't have those long run-ups, those long storm tracks. You could get those storms in the Gulf that have the short awareness times. So that's why this, you know, early preparation now is really key. Right? Do it now, and like Ken said, there's beautiful white clouds out in the sky right now, so do it now.
3: Since El Niño is strengthening as the hurricane season goes on, could that change the distribution of storms?
2: So one thing that we have noted, right, robust in the statistics of this, are that during El Niño years, you get less storms in November, and then less storms overall.
0: Likewise, there's a lot of talk that this El Niño could be among the strongest, if not the strongest, on record. And how that could affect the hurricane season. But no one seemed willing to ask or answer what role climate change would play.
4: Terms already thrown around like Super Niño. And what does that mean, and what should that mean to some of the forecasters?
2: Yeah, so in our official definitions, we're looking at a moderate strong El Niño, and that'd be 1 degree centigrade in the middle of the Pacific. For moderate, a strong event will be 1.5 degrees. So the Super El Niño, we don't use that term.

And see, this is what small men like Donald Trump and J.D. Vance and Stephen Miller will never understand. That our national greatness flows not through our blood or our genes, but through our ideas. Americans are not a race, we're a people. United not by ethnicity, but by our shared convictions, and that is what makes us exceptional and a beacon to the world. How amazing is it that the most powerful nation on earth proclaims as its core values that all are created equal, with inalienable rights to life, liberty, and the pursuit of happiness, no matter how humble our beginnings, no matter our ancestry, no matter when we arrived on these shores.

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I'm Paul Fisher.

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4: When it comes to appropriation, the question that you can ask is, does the culture you're interested in have a history of oppression? And are you benefiting financially from borrowing from that particular culture?
5: What we're continuously doing is putting our own views and voices onto these cultures who should be able to kind of have the right for self-representation and self-determination within the museum space.
6: I think sometimes with very good intentions, with the kind of language of respecting culture, we end up closing doors to understanding it.
7: Hey, it's Julie, and this is Top of Mind, where we tackle tough topics with nuance and an open mind. We're out to become better citizens, kinder neighbors, and more effective advocates. Today, who should tell our most important stories?
5: So it's called the John Glassford Family Portrait. This is a painting that kind of kicked it all off.
7: This is Marenka Thompson-Odlum. She was part of an effort by the prestigious Glasgow Museums to tell a story that had long been missing from their exhibits.
5: Specifically to look at Scotland's role in the transatlantic slave trade.
7: The Glasgow Museums hold a wide range of art and objects related to the region's history, including that portrait of the John Glassford family.
5: John Glassford is this 18th century, we call them tobacco lords. So it's self-explanatory. They make all their money off of bringing tobacco in from Virginia, so the Chesapeake Bay area, Maryland, you know, North Carolina as well, which again is mainly grown by enslaved populations. So, you know, Glasgow becomes the second city of the empire because basically all of the tobacco that goes to Europe has to come through Glasgow at first.
7: So John Glassford gets enormously rich. He buys a mansion in the country, a townhouse in the city, and gets this portrait done around 1760.
5: In that townhouse, right? With him, there's his wife, his children in this like drawing room. Through the window, you can see like this big backyard.
7: The portrait ends up in the Glasgow Museums. And in 2007, the museum has it cleaned. As conservators gently scrub centuries of grime from the surface of the painting, they are stunned.
5: Right behind Glassford, he's seated, and right behind Glassford's chair is this young enslaved servant. And they're just like, wait, what? There were black people in Scotland in the 18th century? And I mean, we know they're there because one of my colleagues looked at runaway slave adverts from 18th century newspapers. So we know, you know, they're running away all over the country. But this is kind of the first time everyone's just like, oh, wait, what? And so, yeah. So the story that's often told in the, at least in the Scottish context, is that Scotland had a strong movement, abolition movement for emancipation of enslaved people. And that also feeds into kind of the identity of also being Scotland as a colony of England, right? Yeah, of a lot of Scottish people being forced into indentured servitude by the English. So it kind of fits into the idea of like Scotland as like kind of the vanguard of abolition and the vanguard for freedom. And that's not that those things aren't true. They are. But it also kind of erases the fact that the Scottish population, for example, was less than 5% of the British population in the 18th century. Yet in Jamaica, 1/3 of the estates were owned by Scots. So there's like a huge kind of like over-representation of the Scots within the Caribbean. My mother is from Jamaica, and it's always the joke is if you open a Jamaican phone book, you literally half the names you see are Scottish because a lot of enslaved persons kind of took the names of the slave owners. But not only that, if you look at like the records, most doctors on plantations and most doctors on slave ships are Scottish. That's because in the UK, Scotland had basically the kind of medical universities. Also, the Scots, by proportion, were more literate than the English, you know, and so you have all these universities as well in Scotland, but, and they're coming out with like really good degrees in like accounting and maths, so they become bookkeepers and overseers on plantations, right? They're like the economic kind of like personnel that keep a lot of this rolling. But yet, like, you know, going to the museum and going to the museum offices and the database, when I searched like slavery, it didn't come up, primarily because many of those items had never been thought of in that way before, so they're not catalogued in that way. You know, when you think about portraiture, there's quite a few bit of portraiture that has enslaved, young enslaved people within it as servants, but they're never named. The label names the European person in that painting or their family, but there is someone there that always remains unnamed. Well, what happens if we turn that on its head and like that enslaved figure becomes the central point of which we think of this entire painting? That tells a whole different story.
7: We tell stories to make sense of the world and our place in it. And humans have a long history of doing that by displaying the art and artifacts of our cultures. For a long time, the assumption has been that so long as these stories are told, who is telling them doesn't matter that much. But who would you trust to tell your story? Artists, authors, musicians, museum curators, and everyday people like you and me all have a stake in how stories of cultural history and heritage are told, in understanding the difference between appreciation and appropriation. So today, can we safely assume that the stories of humanity belong to us all? And if not, how do we decide who are the rightful owners and tellers? Prestigious museums of civilization and culture across the U.S. and Europe are right now at the center of this conversation. Many, like the British Museum in London, the Met in New York, the Smithsonian in D.C., were established with artifacts taken by colonial force and displayed through the lens of white European superiority.
5: I think one of the big issues is that often when people go to museums, they think that these are dead civilizations or dead cultures. They're kind of stuck like the dragonfly in amber, but they're not.
7: After the slave trade research Marenka Thompson-Odlum did in Glasgow, she moved over to the Pitt Rivers Museum at the University of Oxford to continue assessing the stories that museums have traditionally told. Pitt Rivers is considered one of the best anthropological museums in the world. You enter through the Natural History Museum at Oxford.
5: So you walk past the dinosaurs, the mammoths and everything into this like kind of the threshold of the Pitt Rivers Museum. And in front of you, all these cases that have a very 19th century vitrine aesthetic, they're kind of packed to capacity. I'm going to use some terms that came off of TripAdvisor that people left. One person said a colonial attic. There's another one that calls it Aladdin's Cave of Wonders. And the other thing is that it's a typological display. So it is not by time or chronology or geography, but it's by type. So all of the pottery is together in different cases. We have a whole case dedicated to shoes from different time periods, from different places. Shoes that are like 18th century little European silk shoes to boots that are made out of salmon skin from the Ainu in Hokkaido, Japan. There's even one that's made out of a bear claw, which is really strange, but yeah, I digress.
7: A bear claw shoe, wow.
5: Like exactly. Yeah, and so there is, you know, a jewelry section, umbrellas, lamps and lighting. So about 20,000 of the founding objects were donated by General Pitt Rivers, who was part of the British Army, but also he was kind of an armchair anthropologist. So he bought a lot of his stuff from auction.
7: General Augustus Pitt Rivers was interested in the stuff of everyday life, weapons, utensils, clothing, and fascinated by a popular theory of the time that societies evolved through stages.
5: So that's the idea that there's three stages, savage, barbaric, and civilized. Obviously, civilized being the peak of civilized being kind of white Western European. And so that was kind of in a lot of his collecting. He always talked about the idea of quote unquote primitive man. And of course, that's often would be black and brown peoples exist in the 19th century. And so he would collect objects from their cultures.
7: Pitt Rivers donated his collection in 1884. Since then, the museum has grown to more than 500,000 objects, manuscripts, and photos. But those founding ideas of human hierarchy have always been embedded in the stories the museum's packed display cases tell. A big part of Marenka Thompson Odlum's job as a research curator is rewriting the stories one label at a time.
5: These are three questions I ask myself all the time in all the work that I do, and it's what I really would love our visitors to do. And it's simply this, like, one, like, is this display creating false hierarchies, right? Is it kind of putting one group above the other? I mean, even simple words like native, nothing is wrong with the word native, but how it's often used in museums is problematic because you can say everybody's the native of somewhere, right? Or we talk about native language, or it's like, oh, English is my native, all those kind of things. But in a lot of museums, the word native is very, very rarely used in connection with any European groups. But it's always used in the connection of people from kind of South America, the African continent, Oceania, so a lot of indigenous groups as well, right? So it's really, all the word tribe, the same. We are dividing people into the idea that if you're a tribe, for a tribe, that is something that is lower down on a scale, and civilized places don't have that concept of tribes, which is not true. And then the second question is, you know, what knowledge is being privileged in this kind of interpretation or display that I'm looking at? You know, when people read a museum label, they think it's true, right? But who wrote that? Where did they come from? What was their bias? And the third question I ask myself is, am I imposing kind of Eurocentric culture onto something? So for example, we have a feather cloak from Hawaii, from 1841, yes. And it's called Ahu'ula in Hawaiian. And it's really interesting to me because our labeling interpretation for that is very gendered in that it specifically talks about how ahu'ulas, these feather cloaks, I mean, they're literally made of like millions of tiny feathers. They're beautiful. Are a part of masculine power and like only exists within the masculine or the male realm, right? However, then when you read the other label about the provenance, we hear that it was gifted by Ke Kalu'i, which was a very powerful Hawaiian woman. She held the position of Kuhina Nui, which is basically she was second in power to the king. So she wasn't his queen, but she helped write the first Hawaiian legislature in 1840s. And she gifts it to Sir George Simpson, who was the head of the Hudson Bay Company at the time, but to him to give to his wife specifically. Right? And so here's one woman gifting this very, very, like the ahu'ulas, because they took so long to make and so precious, they were very important. She gives it to not George Simpson, but to his wife, who, by the way, we only call his wife. Her name was Frances Ramsey Simpson, but it's just his wife. And Ke Kalu'i, they call her the Lady Premier instead of using the term Kuhina Nui. And so many times I hear children asking their parents or their teachers, what does a lady premier mean? And they're like, oh, it's probably his first wife. And I'm like, right. That's not the position. And so like, we're looking at this from the specific, like thinking like a 19th century, like gender, like lens, but it's not at all. And so that's why I talk about kind of imposing a kind of specific cultural view onto something when there's a larger story to be told.
7: In a few cases, curators at Pitt Rivers have chosen to remove artifacts from public display. Most notably, the museum's famous Shrunken Heads in 2020.
5: Or the Sansas, as they're called by the Shuar and Ashuar people of the Amazonian Ecuador region. They are kind of things that have been what the museum was known for a very long time. You know, we have people come say, I came here when I was a child and I saw them, and now they're bringing their grandchildren to see them. But kind of looking upon it, we realized that, first of all, half of the audiences who came didn't like know where they were even from. You know, people would always be like, oh, where are those like African like shrunken heads or something? We're like, they're not anywhere from the African continent. They're from South America. They're from like Ecuador, you know?
7: Ecuador was right there on the label, but people weren't paying attention to the small print.
5: All they were seeing is this kind of like the idea of a ghoulish, ghastly practice, you know, and that's how they kind of talk about it. And so it was perpetuating that, like, oh my God, look at what these people did, you know, like they are like primitive and savage. That empty case now is covered with vinyl all over it on it, which then talks specifically about why we took them off display. It talks about the human remains that are in the collection from all, it breaks them down by country.

0: But what we're continuously doing is putting our own views and voices onto these cultures who should be able to kind of have the right for self-representation and self-determination within the museum space. Why aren't they also speaking for themselves?
1: Marenka Thompson-Odlum is a research curator at the Pitt Rivers Museum at the University of Oxford. At the root of this struggle for museums like Pitt Rivers is a question of whether they have the right to tell these stories at all, which is really a question of ownership, right? If a culture or community owns its stories and objects, then it has the power to decide how, or even if, those stories and objects are shared. But do the living descendants of historic cultures have that same level of ownership? What if the culture or country that created the art no longer exists today, like ancient Greece or the Kingdom of Benin? Do the U.S. and Europe have a special obligation as colonizers to honor ownership claims and repatriate objects from their museums?
2: See, one of my concerns with some of the arguments for return is this kind of essentialist idea of one culture owns culture, and only that culture can appreciate it in a way that I think shuts down understanding.
1: Tiffany Jenkins is a journalist and author of Keeping Their Marbles, How the Treasures of the Past Ended Up in Museums and Why They Should Stay There. Now, Jenkins is a prominent skeptic of the growing movement among museums to accept ownership claims and return items.
2: I want to know where it's best for the object. And so I think that should be the first question. Where is best for the object in terms of research, access, and also the stories it can tell? So say in the British Museum, you've got objects from Africa, from Assyria, from ancient Greece. And next to each other, you can tell the complicated story of human civilizations and how they influence each other and depart from each other. And I think sometimes, with very good intentions, with the kind of language of respecting culture, we end up closing doors to understanding it. And that's the thing that worries me.
3: Help me understand that concern a little bit more. So, I mean, doesn't an indigenous culture own its culture? I mean, Hopi Indians, let's say, here in the United States, it's the bodies of their people that are being studied in these museums. It's their own, you know, religious symbols that were taken from burial sites. Like, who else but the Hopis would own that culture?
2: Well, who speaks for the Hopis? Are they one group with one voice that is has a unanimous position on it?
3: Mm. And often there is division within these different communities.
2: Absolutely. And sometimes in these debates, certain groups are backed over others. You know, the older generation, the older leaders are backed over the younger, who might see things a little bit differently. And I think the thing about knowledge is that it may reside partly in experience. If you've done something or been part of something and stories have been passed down, you have that expertise. But so do scholars who are genuinely interested in that culture. And it would be bizarre if I'm a woman, I'm white, I live in Edinburgh in Scotland. I have a certain experience that I can tell you about that. But I wouldn't ask that nobody challenge that or nobody ask questions about that. Or I wouldn't suggest that somebody who had studied it wouldn't even necessarily know more than I do.
3: I suppose if we were to take this to its extremes, if every artifact belongs ultimately with the culture or the country that created it, museums like the British Museum or the Metropolitan Museum would have to cease to exist because all New York could display would be stuff of, you know, New York origin or at least American origin and not even indigenous peoples. You know, you'd have to say, like, who is it? Who is this museum? Who owns it? And then only we can only display stuff that belongs to them, right?
2: That's exactly right. And in fact, it would get even more complicated. There are many things in the Louvre that were taken from the king by the French people before they executed him on the guillotine. So no country, in a way, there's no clear story about who those objects belong to within France that were taken from different people within France. I think the thing about museums is that they are artificial. Very few of those artifacts in museums were made for a museum. They might have been moccasins made for walking in, or they might have been a cooking pot, or they might have been a very beautiful object. It may be passed on, it may be forgotten about, it may be looted, it may be bought

0: a great written. But a museum can take it and put it in some kind of context that helps us better see it. We can see the lives of the people that made it, those that held it and treasured it, those that discarded it.
1: Jenkins says the Parthenon marbles, also known as the Elgin marbles, are a prime example of this. They're among the most contested antiquities in the world today.
0: They're very tall. They're white marble. They're priceless. And they're hugely, you know, the Greeks want them back with a passion that I respect and understand because they are incredible.
1: The sculptures were created around 450 BC to adorn the Parthenon in Athens. In the coming centuries, the Parthenon and its marble statues would be defaced in the conversion to a Christian church, damaged extensively by earthquakes, and used as a fortress by the Ottomans in the late 1600s. Around 1802, a British ambassador named Lord Elgin asked the Ottoman rulers of Athens to let him take some of the sculptures back to England.
0: He had permission to take what he could find on the ground, and he probably took much more than that in terms of tipping things off. So there's a certain opportunism there. And when they arrived in London, quite a few people were unconvinced of their merit. In fact, somebody called them a massive old ruin. But they did then become seen to be the greatest artistic achievement known to man.
1: Lord Elgin sold the sculptures to the British government, and they've been on display in the British Museum in London since then. Not long after, Greece became an independent nation and began asking that the marbles be returned. But, says Jenkins, modern Greece doesn't resemble the ancient Athenian culture that created the sculptures. There's a chance the marbles would have been left to disintegrate if Elgin hadn't taken them. And they've been in the British Museum now longer than modern Greece has been a country. So you could argue Britain has a stronger claim to the marbles, which is all just to make her point that ownership is the wrong focus when it comes to cultural treasures. We should be more concerned about where the story of the marbles can best be told, says Jenkins.
0: I think the present situation is ideal. The British Museum has roughly half of what's left, and the Greeks have roughly half. In Athens, they have a beautiful museum, and there you can see the great achievements the Parthenon sculptures are in the context of what came immediately before them in that area. Right before the sculptures, all the other pieces are really, they're almost two-dimensional. And you come across the Parthenon at the end, and it's like the horses and the people are alive. You know, there's a vein on the horse, and you can almost see the breathing and the shape of the stomach underneath the robe. And it's just arresting. It's incredible. And you can also look outside the window and you see the Acropolis standing on the hill, which is where they originally were situated. It tells a really essential story. And then in the British Museum, you see them in the Duveen Galleries. And you see them after you often walk past Assyrian sculptures. So you've got, with those sculptures, you've got these five-legged winged horses. And you can also see them in relationship to Egyptian sculptures. And you can see just how different the ancient Greek world was. And that helps us better understand that world. So if you ask me what's the point of having these sculptures on display at all, it's to better understand those people who made them and the different lives they've had. And the current situation where half are in the British Museum in London and half are in the Acropolis Museum in Athens really does that.
1: Now, Tiffany Jenkins isn't completely opposed to repatriating artifacts. In some cases, she thinks it may be best for the objects and the story they tell to return them. For example, if it were possible to remount the marbles on the Parthenon so they could be experienced in their original context, she'd see a strong case for doing that. And she says we need to be careful about concluding that the best place for objects is always in Europe and the U.S., where the most famous encyclopedic museums tend to be.
0: That is, museums that show a multiplicity of cultures across time and place. And what I would like to see is an opening up of those sorts of museums in Africa. I mean, you've got the very beginnings of it. You've got the Museum of Human Civilizations in Senegal, with the Benin bronzes, which were taken by the British in the 19th century. I would like to see some of those returned to Africa, to a museum.
1: And she's in favor of museums laying out the complicated nature of the items they've acquired.
0: those circumstances are fascinating. And they tell you about, in the case of Britain, they tell you about the history of the British Empire. You know, what it did when it carved up Africa. It not only carved up the country and hurt the people, it took their artifacts. So in terms of your responsibility to history, I think it's also important that museums reflect on how they acquired certain artifacts. Put it all out there. Have the conversation out and don't be scared. I mean, I think there's a certain defensiveness that has besieged museums. And it kind of makes them frightened of telling these stories. But they should be open to it. And everybody should be involved in that conversation.
1: Tiffany Jenkins is author of the book Keeping Their Marbles, How the Treasures of the Past Ended Up in Museums and Why They Should Stay There. An overarching theme in the book is that we're expecting too much of museums when we demand that they repatriate objects to resolve political disputes or atone for the wrongs of colonization. We will not find the solution to present-day conflicts in museums, writes Jenkins. And if we try, we risk undermining the power museums actually have to help us understand history and our place in it. But suppose that returning an item could bring some healing.
2: These items were picked off of the massacre field, and we're still dealing with historical trauma.
1: A story of repatriation is next on Top of Mind. I'm Julie Rose.

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3: My English name is Manny Ironhawk, and I have a Lakota name, Ogakaksha, and it is my mother that is the descendant of the Wounded Knee Massacre of 1890, where our grandma, Alice Ghost Horse, survived.
4: Manny and his wife, Renee Ironhawk, live on the Cheyenne River Reservation in South Dakota.
5: My Lakota name is Pokahe Hihuniwi, which means arrives first woman.
4: In 2022, they were involved in the repatriation of items connected to the Wounded Knee Massacre. Manny Ironhawk grew up hearing his great-grandmother's memory of that day in December 1890, when U.S. Army soldiers disarmed and then slaughtered more than 300 Lakota men, women, and children.
3: Story goes, you know, you're a child and you wake up in this camp. You could hear people talking and moving around, and the soldiers collecting weapons. And as a child, you're apprehensive, about ready to be panic mode and getting into survival mode. And your grandma comes over and holds your hand. And the grandma gives you instructions. She says to you, Sarkozy, grandchild, Nape omaispeki, lechitkia, kuya, osmakahitkia, kyankinkte. Grandchild, you hold my hand. We're gonna go down this hill and we're gonna run up that ravine. So the grandma also gives a final instruction. Takuja, grandchild, if I fall, you keep running. And that's how my grandma Alice survived. So most of my life, I knew that story, the trauma, as it's been passed down through the generations. We're still dealing with historical trauma, and we need to heal.
4: That's what led Manny and Renee Ironhawk to a dimly lit room in the public library of Barre, Massachusetts.
6: We're a small rural community in the geographical center of Massachusetts. My name's Ann Malis. I'm the president of the Barre Museum Association.
4: Barre has had a public library since the mid-1800s, and it has always featured a small museum inside, says Malis. Around the turn of the century, a local man named Frank Root donated his Native American collection to the museum.
6: He was a traveling shoe salesman, and he would collect indigenous artifacts along the way. And with this traveling show, that his shtick was that it was the Wounded Knee artifacts, even though the vast majority of them were not. And he was in competition with P.T. Barnum. You know, they were both flim-flam artists, and that was his shtick to get people to come see his show.
4: So Root advertised the beaded ornaments and pipes and weapons as having been stripped off the bodies of murdered Lakota at Wounded Knee. The collection at the Berry Library became a regular field trip for local school kids. Ann Malis remembers her first visit in grade school.
6: And I was sort of horrified because right at my level, there was a quiver and bow, and the label on it was that it was taken off the dead body of an Indian that was shot by the donor of the collection. And that I just was like, how can you just indiscriminately shoot somebody? But back in the day, you know, Indigenous people were not considered human. And Americans don't like to think about it or talk about it, but we have a pretty bloody past. It wasn't just the slaves that we were nasty to. We were nasty to the inhabitants here.
4: The Berry Museum started to attract more attention in the 1990s when Congress passed the Native American Graves and Repatriation Act, or NAGPRA. It requires government agencies and organizations that receive federal funding to return human remains and other cultural items to tribes. The Berry Museum pretty quickly got a request to return a lock of hair said to have been from a Lakota chief killed at Wounded Knee. But it got messy, says Malis.
6: It was brutal because it wound up going to tribal court because there was several factions that claimed ownership of the lock.
4: Ultimately, a Lakota man named Leonard Littlefinger got the lock of hair, and he then became the Berry Museum's main contact in discussions over returning other Lakota items. But Malis says conflicting requests from inside and from outside the tribe made it difficult to proceed. When negotiations periodically fell apart and the media would pick up the story, Malis says the process got harder.
6: We, as an association, have to have 100% agreement in order to transfer an item. We're an all-volunteer group, and the amount of negative press that we got was just phenomenal. Several library people were getting death threats. I was like managing people to try to keep them in the group and keep the group focused and going, because they just were like, well, if you're going to be like this, well, you know what?
4: But Malis says she and most of the board wanted the transfer to happen. So in late 2022, they were finally able to agree unanimously. And the Berry Museum handed over about 100 items to a designated representative of the Lakota Nation.
6: I'm just glad it's done with, and I'm happy. The feedback that I've received from the elders has been very positive. So I hope it helps.
4: Ann Malis is president of the Berry Museum Association, which has now sent offers of repatriation to all the other Native American tribes tied to items in its collection. While they wait to hear back, the museum remains closed. As the details of the Lakota repatriation were being finalized in 2022, Manny and Renee Ironhawk visited Berry on behalf of descendants of the survivors of Wounded Knee.
7: That really affected my heart. You know, I got tears in my eyes. It felt like all the air just kind of went out of me.
4: Renee Ironhawk was particularly touched by a dozen or so tiny amulets decorated with turtles and salamanders. She says when a Lakota baby's umbilical cord dries up and falls off,
7: we put it in one of those turtles if it's a girl, and we put it in a salamander if it's a boy. And they used to hang them on their cradle board, and the mother could carry that cradle board on her back. And that's where the amulet is hung, on the cradle board. And I felt bad for the little babies that those amulets belong to, because they were probably killed.
4: It was immediately clear to the Ironhawks that the items were authentic.
3: We were right about that, because upon returning them, they were making themselves known.
4: What do you mean they were making themselves known?
3: Well, believe it or not, that guy that brought them back in the vehicle, during the day, it was okay. But at night, when he was driving, he could hear boxes moving around.
4: In Lakota tradition, Ironhawk says the personal belongings of an individual must be buried or burned with the body.
3: They can't make that journey back to the Star Nation without their personal items. And what Star Nation we're referring to is the Milky Way. The ancestors said all those stars in the Milky Way are our relatives. Campfire.
4: The Wounded Knee Descendants group is still deciding what to do with the Barry Museum items, but Ironhawk says having them back is a step toward healing the historic trauma of the massacre. They're also hoping to see the Lakota Nation create its own museum about Wounded Knee, with an emphasis on stories like the one passed down by Manny's great-grandmother, Alice Ghost Horse.
3: Our younger descendants and other children need to know the truth of what happened. These stories are very important because we can, if we recorded them, we could piece together like a puzzle and find out what happened on that day.
4: Manny and Renee Ironhawk are members of Hawk 1890, descendants of those who survived the Wounded Knee Massacre. They live on the Cheyenne River Reservation in South Dakota. Whether or not stories and items of a culture can heal past wounds, they almost always have the power to create connection and inspire appreciation, even today. But knowing how to appropriately appreciate another culture can often feel tricky. For example, I love to buy traditional clothing when I travel in other countries. When I wear those clothes in daily life, am I appreciating or appropriating? And is there a risk that we miss opportunities to appreciate other cultures because we are so eager to avoid appropriation? I'm Julie Rose. This is Top of Mind.

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3: Every day online, you can find someone being called out for cultural appropriation, for wearing a traditional dress, or cooking a certain kind of food, or going super viral with a dance routine rooted in Black culture. I admit I am not always clear in these cases on what's okay and what's not. And I've noticed that even people within the same culture may not agree on where the line is. So I thought it might be helpful to just talk through some common scenarios with somebody who's also wrestling with the nuance here. And that led me to Mia Moody Ramirez. She's chair of journalism, public relations, and new media at Baylor. She writes about race and representation. She's a woman of color. And I've found some of her public comments on appropriation and appreciation really helpful in thinking through all of this. So I called her up to have a conversation. We started with some definitions.
4: Cultural appropriation is defined as the adoption of elements of a marginalized culture by members of another and typically more dominant group without showing respect or understanding for that particular culture. And so the question that you can ask is, does the culture you're interested in have a history of oppression? And are you benefiting financially from borrowing from that particular culture? And then another question that you can ask is, are you able to remove something when you get tired of it and return to a more privileged place in society when others cannot? Cultural appreciation, on the other hand, is celebrating and showing respect or honor for another culture. And it can include the adoption of customs, attire, and ideas. But it's actually showing respect, and you're not necessarily earning money, or there are not commercial advantages that are connected to it.
3: Why is money so important to this difference between appropriation and appreciation?
4: Well, for many of these groups that have been appropriated, they are groups that have been oppressed. There are groups that are not as financially advantaged as the groups that are appropriating them. So these groups are earning money. They're becoming even more wealthy from appropriating from these cultures. So that's when it comes into question. And then the other piece of it would be is if they don't give credit to the culture that is primarily responsible for coming up with whatever it is. You know, maybe there's not a commercial advantage. Maybe it's just getting credit for it or gaining attention for it. But it is the idea that you're gaining something.
3: So what would be a really clear example to you of cultural appropriation?
4: So let's relate it to what's going on now on TikTok. So maybe it's a white dancer who has become famous and they've borrow the dance moves from someone, a choreographer who happens to be Black. And then maybe they're not giving credit to the person who came up with those dance moves. And that's when it becomes a problem. Another example would be there's some white women who have become famous for their vernacular. They may emulate the style of Black women. You know, maybe they wear the long eyelashes and they talk like Black women. However, when Black women behave in the same manner, they do not become famous.
3: And so if a white woman is saying, look, I'm wearing my hair this way, or I'm wearing my makeup this way because I think it's beautiful.
4: Mm-hmm.
3: The distinction there that you're saying is what? That the public reception is so different when it's a white woman versus a Black woman?
4: You can think back to Bo Derek, when Bo Derek wore cornrows and people thought that she just looked so beautiful in her cornrows versus Black women were asked not to wear them to work. They were told that cornrows were unprofessional, and maybe they were even told that they were quote unquote ghetto versus Bo Derek was viewed as being very elegant and beautiful. And then she did not give credit. She did not say, I'm wearing these cornrows, but this is something that has been worn by Black women, you know, for centuries.
3: So it's possible to turn appropriation into appreciation in some cases?
4: With the correct elements. And that's what they're saying now on TikTok. If you can, it's just like when you write a research paper and if you borrow something, you need to cite your source. If you're borrowing dance moves, you need to give credit where credit is due. If you can give a shout out to the choreographer who you borrowed a dance move from, or maybe even splice their video into your video, if you have more followers than they have, just the very act of you giving them a shout out, that will help them gain more followers. So that would be equivalent to citing a source.
3: Could you help me understand what's the harm when I'm not making money from it? I'm just a regular person. I'm a white woman who decides to wear cornrows because I think it looks cool.
4: If you're, and you don't share anything on social media, you're not getting likes, I think that's okay. Like if we're at a theme park, you see that. Like if we go to a water park, you'll see white women with braids I don't think it's a big deal. I think it just becomes an issue when you gain social capital for it. So if you post pictures on social media and you're getting a lot of attention, or if you're able to become famous for your look, that's when it becomes a big deal.
3: Can white culture be appropriated?
4: Well, remember, a primary part of appropriation is you're stealing from a marginalized group or a group that has been oppressed. So traditionally, white cultures are seen as the oppressors. So I would say no. Hmm. You're just going to say that they're emulating white culture. And you have those Black people who passed as white people during the period of enslavement just because they knew there would be advantages. So you had Black people who were fair-skinned, but I would not say that they appropriated the culture because they were trying to get away from being oppressed. And that is one of the primary terms that are part of the definition.
3: So what are the things I should be thinking of? What are the questions I should be asking myself when faced with a situation where I'm worried that it might be appropriation?
4: Well, you ask yourself, how might someone from that group feel? If you dress in a certain way, I think that it's certain times of the year, like Halloween, there's connotation behind it. Like my culture is not a costume. So you don't want to wear, in Native Indian attire on Halloween, because that is telling people, you know, this is a costume. This is not something that you would normally wear. But you wouldn't want to wear a Native American headdress anytime.
3: Because it has some sacred.
4: Yeah, sacred. So there are certain things. But what about, there's the Mexican wedding dresses. I don't know if you remember when people wore those in the 70s and now they're back in style.
3: Yeah.
4: And I don't think people don't see those as appropriation. But maybe if you wore that on Halloween, then it would be offensive because you're saying this is a costume. Maybe. I'm not sure.
3: Yeah. Yeah. I was just thinking about that, too. So so if you're wearing it, you know, obviously intentions seem to matter a lot here. And so if you're wearing it as a cartoon, as a way to pretend to be that culture, that seems to be different from I'm wearing this because I think it's beautiful and it's part of my wardrobe.
4: Yeah. It's cute. If you're wearing it every day, that means you like it.
3: And then, of course, there's also understanding if what you're wearing has some sort of very specific cultural significance. And I guess that's the onus is on you as the consumer to figure that out. I mean, I've even gotten to the point where when I travel, you know, there have been some beautiful things I've really wanted to buy. But when I talked to the shop owner, they're telling me, oh, this is a very traditional thing that's worn in this way and it's worn by this people. And then I'm like, ooh, I think maybe that is something that I shouldn't be buying. Like maybe I need to stick to the more touristy stuff that's inspired by the traditional handwork.
4: And you're taking the time to talk to them to find out more about the culture. And that's a good thing rather than just jumping to buy it. So that's another piece of it is if you actually know a lot about it, about the history and the culture, then it's not appropriation because you've actually taken the time to get to know the culture. You're not just putting it on and just wearing it to a party. And then the other part of it is if you're actually invited, if you're invited to a wedding and they ask you to wear the traditional native attire, that would be appreciation because you've actually been invited to wear it.
3: So let's say I'm invited to a traditional wedding. Maybe it's an Indian wedding. I'm invited to put the bindi, a dot on my forehead, and you know, and I've borrowed a sari. And on the way to the wedding, I stop at the gas station to put gas in my tank. And there I am, a white woman dressed up like this. I mean, somebody could snap a picture of me and shame me as being a cultural appropriator, this white woman, and how dare she? And I could get canceled, right? So what do you think about that?
4: You would just have to say, well, I was on my way to a wedding where I was invited to dress in this manner. And then I think people would be okay with that. Yeah, if you've been invited... It's a shame that that's the way it is, but that is the way it is. You would have to very quickly respond.
3: But so much of it does have to do with intent. Like, you can't just look at someone and automatically be like, oh, they're appropriating, right? You don't know if they have given, if they've been invited, or if they have given given credit somehow, or if they, you know, or maybe this is part of their culture because they're mixed heritage. I mean, you just don't know. But it does seem to me like we have become in this day and age very, very quick to call out and pile on people. And I guess I wonder if that's like, are we doing more harm than good by shaming people? What do you think?
4: I think it can go too far, but it can also, if it's done right, it can foster good conversations. It can provide content for critical thinking. And also, to whom much is given, much is expected. It seems like in this culture, if you have more influence, then the expectation is going to be greater for you when it comes to appropriation. There's going to be a higher level, a greater expectation for you.
3: Professor Moody Ramirez, thank you so much for talking through all of this with me today. I really appreciate it.
4: All right. Thank you, Julie. It was nice talking with you, and I'm looking forward to hearing the segment.
3: Mia Moody Ramirez is Chair of Journalism, Public Relations, and New Media at Baylor University. I would love to hear your thoughts on all of this. Is there something from your culture that you'd be upset to see other people wearing or displaying in a museum? Is there a story that you feel should only be told by members of your racial or ethnic group or community or faith? Reach out to us by email. Our address is topofmind@byu.edu. 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Today's episode was produced by Amber Mortensen, Tyler Kapp, and me, with help from James Hoops and Samuel Benson. Our engineering team is Brandon Lewis, Spencer Hewitt, Carly Wilson, and Trent Reimschussel. I'm Julie Rose. We'll talk soon.

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1: Per the ACLU, if police agents ask you about your immigration status, keep calm, don't run, argue, resist, or obstruct the officer, even if you believe your rights are being violated.
0: Keep your hands where the police can see them. Don't lie about your status or provide false documents. You have the right to remain silent and do not have to discuss your immigration or citizenship status with police, immigration agents, or other officials.
1: Anything you tell an officer can later be used against you in immigration court. If you are not a U.S. citizen and an immigration agent requests your immigration papers, you must show them if you have them with you.
0: If an immigration agent asks if they can search you, you have the right to say no. Agents do not have the right to search you or your belongings without your consent or probable cause.
1: If you're over 18 years of age, carry your papers with you at all times. If you do not have them, tell the officer that you want to remain silent or that you want to consult a lawyer before answering any questions.
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2: You're listening to Away With Words, the show about language and how we use it. I'm Grant Barrett.
3: And I'm Martha Barnett. Grant, I wonder if you know what these four words have in common. Leveret, elver, spat, and smolt.
2: Are these geology terms? I'm thinking of smolt and smelt, and leveret sounds like leverite, which is a jokey name for rocks that you leave right there.
3: Right, leave it right there. That's right.
2: But I don't know the middle two.
3: Okay.
2: Baby elver. Animals of some kind?
3: Yes,
2: maybe fish?
3: Yes.
2: Maybe turtles?
3: Yes, these are all names for baby animals. An elver is a baby eel. A smolt is a baby salmon. A spat is a baby oyster. And a leveret is a baby hare.
2: Okay, more bells are ringing now. They're distant in another valley, but it's all. I did know these terms at some point.
3: Yeah, they're terms that you come across every once in a while, and then you just forget them, because when are you ever going to talk about, you know?
2: But I learned the one for the oysters in Joseph Mitchell's famous essays in The New Yorker about oysters and clams in the New York Harbor.
3: Oh.
2: But tell me why you're thinking about baby animals.
3: Well, I'm thinking about baby hares, H-A-R-E-S, in particular, because I just finished a whole book about a baby hare, and it's a fantastic book. It's the book that I'm pushing onto all my friends, and I want to talk about it later in the show. It's called Raising Hare.
2: Oh, lovely. Yeah, I'm always interested in your book recommendations. And you, the listener, Martha and I would love to hear what you're reading and also get your language stories, thoughts, questions, and ideas. You can call or text toll-free in the United States and Canada, 877-929-9673. 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And on the bottom of every page is a contact form and more ways to reach us.
3: Hi there. You have a way with words.
4: Hi, Martha. This is Jimmy Prophet. I'm from East Tennessee.
3: Hi, Jimmy. We're glad to have you from East Tennessee, one of my favorite parts of the country. Yeah. What's up?
4: Well, I actually grew up in the Shenandoah Valley in Virginia.
3: Mm-hmm. One of my other favorites.
4: In Shenandoah County in particular. I know. I've heard you mention it before. And my mom used to say a word, and my grandmother used the same word many times to describe a moth that was in their presence. And my mom was scared to death of them, and she would yell, cattle bat. And we knew that when she yelled cattle bat, it was time to get out of her way, because she was going to do whatever it took to get away from it. And I don't know why she called it a cattle bat. My grandmother did the same thing. And I didn't know if it was something that was maybe just a version of candle bat, maybe, or, you know, I've heard of a horse fly, so why not a cattle bat? I don't know.
3: Right?
2: This is wonderful. So two generations of people calling moths, and we're talking about the dark, fluttery insects, M-O-T-H.
4: Yeah, just flying around a light or something.
2: Cattle bats. And for the listeners, we want to spell that to make sure it's clear what you're saying. C-A-T-T-L-E.
4: Yeah.
2: B-A-T-S. The flying mammals. What's so interesting about this, Jimmy, is that usually the word is candle bat, just like you suggested. C-A-N-D-L-E, the cylinders that you light to put some illumination in the room. And there's a bunch of things happening here, but usually it's not cattle bat, it's candle bat. But I can totally see how phonetically, because those two words are so similar and they begin the same, they end the same, they've got two syllables, they're stressed the same, just easy
4: right.
2: to call for cattle to come out of candle. But a couple of interesting things have happened here. When you look into folklore of language, you'll often find that things are swapped around. So moths, for example, have been long been a source of folklore and folk names because they kind of seem like this mirror world version of butterflies. They're dark or neutral where butterflies are colorful, or they come out at dusk or night when butterflies usually appear during the day. So this kind of off and on black and white, mm-hmm. just reverse thing there. But you will sometimes find in various English dialects that moths are called bats. And bats are called moths. For example, in the Caribbean, there's more than a few countries, including Jamaica and Barbados, where they do this, where sometimes bats are just called moths and moths are just called bats, depending. And there's a kind of moth in Jamaica that's usually called the black witch. It's a very big, dark moth, but it's also sometimes called the duppy bat. Duppy, D-U-P-P-Y, means spirit or ghost. So you'll just find them swapped back and forth. And the history of moths is like that. They are often just called some version of butterfly. In Spanish, they might be called the mariposa de luz, butterfly of light, or mariposa nocturna, which is a butterfly, a nighttime butterfly, nocturnal butterfly, which isn't the same as the bat moth swapping, but it's a moth butterfly swapping. Again, it's a weird thing happening in the taxonomy where categories are a little shifty, right? They mush around a little bit. They're not always as clear cut as you'll find in science itself.
4: You know, that's funny. My mom was not scared of a butterfly, but I remember one time she actually ripped the door handle off the inside of the car trying to get away from a moth that had gotten in
3: and was
4: flapping around the light in the dome light inside the car when we were kids.
2: Yeah.
4: So, like I said, we knew to get out of the way because she was...
2: Yeah.
3: Wow.
4: But my grandmother wasn't the same way. My mom did say one time when she was a little girl that her brothers, when she was walking home from school, had grabbed a... cricket or grasshopper or something and put it in the sleeve of her dress and it was hopping around and it freaked her out and things like that that would move quickly.
2: Yeah.
3: Little bugs that would move quickly.
2: Yeah, because moths are erratic, right? They're not necessarily quite sure where they're going next and it could be on you.
4: Yes.
2: But that's kind of the gist of what we know. It's an interesting connection to the way folklore isn't always so clear cut, and bats and moths, so anything that flies at night, even if it's not the winged mammal, might be called a moth. So, vice versa. But sometimes you might also hear candle fly or candle bug, C-A-N-D-L-E.
4: Okay. Well, that's interesting. I always thought maybe it was candle bat that they were saying, but just came out cattle bat.
3: Well, Jimmy, thanks so much for sharing this story. I didn't know that people were that afraid of moths, but I guess there are some people out there who are. But, you know, a cattle bat sounds a lot bigger than a candle bat.
4: It does. And like I said, if there's a horse fly, maybe there is. Well, thank you all so much for including me. I appreciate it.
2: Yeah, sure. Yeah. Call us again sometime, all right?
4: Uh-huh. Bye-bye.
3: Bye, Jimmy. Bye-bye.
2: Hello, you have a way with words.
5: Hi, this is Joe Messina from Pittsburgh, Pennsylvania.
2: Hi, Joe. Welcome to the show. What's up?
5: If you haven't heard, Pittsburgh is we're a hotbed of, I don't know, linguistic abnormalities.
2: Yeah, Pittsburghese has been well studied. I think Barbara Johnson has studied a bunch of it. What's the Pittsburghese you want to talk about today?
5: I'm not sure if it's particularly a Pittsburghese, but at the forks of the Ohio River, where the Monongahela and Allegheny come together at Point State Park in town, there's a great museum and the outline of what was Fort Pitt, which was built around 1760. and one of the things we say around here is when something is finished or when you've completed a task, you'll end it with, "That's it, Fort Pitt." Or you're unloading and someone may ask you, "Well, is that the last box?" You'll reply, "That's it, Fort Pitt." And I was wondering, is that unique to us, or does anybody else in the country say those things?
2: I love it. "That's it, Fort Pitt." P-I-T-T. So the same pit that Pittsburgh is named after.
5: Correct.
3: And do you have any idea where that might have come from?
5: I don't. I went through the museum not long ago, which, again, is a terrific tour. And we didn't touch on it, and nothing in the tour stood out to me that had to do with finality, except that it was built on the site of Fort Duquesne after it was razed in the French retreated into Canada.
3: Right. Yeah, the Fort Pitt Brewing Company brewed beer there from 1906 to 1957. And there was a slogan that became very popular locally, Fort Pitt, that's it. Meaning, you know, it's the best beer you can find. And so Fort Pitt, that's it, became this little saying in advertising. And over time, some people picked it up as that's it, Fort Pitt.
2: So the ad, Martha, was saying, you found the beer. That's the one, basically. This is it. This is the greatest beer.
3: Right. Fort Pitt, that's it. And the researcher Barry Popick found some early examples of that. Somebody wrote in a chat group in 1993, I have an elderly friend in their 70s who constantly uses the phrase, that's it, Fort Pitt, as an explanation, particularly when completing crossword puzzles. So.
2: But it's older. We're talking, what, 1940s?
3: Well, yeah, the advertising slogan, and I'm sure people just reversed it pretty quickly. Fort Pitt, that's it, becomes that's it, Fort Pitt, you know.
2: I love it. It's adorable. I mean, I don't mean this in a condescending way, but I like it. It's very adorable to have your own regional saying. It's very cool.
5: That is a great piece of trivia. Thank you.
3: Yeah, it's wonderful. I keep waiting for Dr. Robbie to finish a procedure and say, that's it, Fort Pitt. Maybe next season, right?
2: Yeah, next season. That's outstanding.
5: Well, thank you both very much.
2: Joe, I didn't mean to rhyme again, friend, but...
3: but that's it. Yeah. Fort Pitt.
5: Yeah, thank you both very much. I'm completely satisfied. And that's it, Fort Pitt.
3: Excellent.
2: Thanks, Joe. Take care of yourself and call us again sometime, all right?
5: Awesome, thanks.
2: All right, be well.
3: Bye-bye.
2: But it does join this pantheon of other advertising slogans that became more than an advertising slogan.
3: Oh,
2: we
3: yeah.
2: talked years ago about Got the Mott's, about Mott's apple juice.
3: Oh, yeah.
2: And talking about more of something than Carter has liver pills, also
3: right.
2: from advertising. And famous more recent ones like Take a Licking and Keep on Ticking, or Don't Leave Home Without It.
3: Right, or don't forget Claire Peller with Where's the Beef?
2: Where's the Beef? Yeah, that one almost instantly entered mainstream language.
3: You know, not long ago, I was getting into a hot tub, and it was extra hot, hotter than I expected. And I said, who? And then I immediately said to myself, Smith's Furniture, that's who. And everybody who grew up in Louisville, Kentucky, when I did, will know what I was talking about. Because there was this ad for a furniture store that featured an owl blinking at you. And it would say, who? And the announcer would say, Smith's Furniture, that's who.
2: Oh, these are so common, where we have these little lines and phrases that come from ads, either national or local, and yeah. somehow they become part of our personal daily discourse. 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
3: yeah,
2: this.
3: Something.
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2: You're listening to Away With Words, the show about language and how we use it. I'm Grant Barrett.
3: And I'm Martha Barnett. And glad handing his way around the room, kissing babies all around. It's our quiz guy, John Chinesky.
8: Hey, how you doing? How are you? How are you? Good to see you. What's up? How you? Nice. This is great. Thank you for coming, everybody. Thanks. This is just great. Look, you guys, I've talked about cryptic crosswords before, which I consider the gold standard of grid puzzles. Now, there are about a dozen different cryptic clue types, and this one that we're going to talk about today is kind of rare. I don't see it very often, but I think it's pretty fun. I call it the cycle, all right? You take a word, and you cycle the letters by moving the final letter to the beginning, and you get a new word. And you won't see this very often, but sometimes this will be used as part of a bigger clue. For example, the word earth. If you cycle the H to the beginning, you get

0: easy enough. Yea, it was easy enough for Martha. Easy and yeas. The underworld king is attended by a spirit.
1: So he's a mob boss or a don or a...
2: Well, Hades?
0: No, what do you think, Martha?
2: Hades?
0: Yeah.
2: Is what? Hades
1: shade.
2: Is... Oh, shade.
0: Yeah, Hades is attended by a shade, a spirit or shade.
1: Oh,
0: well,
1: underworld,
0: done.
1: A different underworld.
0: Good teamwork. Yeah.
2: We went very to different good. Underworlds.
1: I'm thinking of Tammany Hall.
0: Right. Riley's emotions ran the gamut from rage to joy.
2: Oh, boy.
1: This is going to be a core memory. I know it.
2: Riley's?
1: Rage to joy. So her range and her anger.
0: Yes, very good. Anger rage. Good. Take anger, move the R to the beginning, you get range. I wagered on 2, 4, 6, and 8, and, well, it was almost 8.
1: So it was... 7 or 7.5, 7.75.
2: 7 and even.
0: Yes, I wagered on the evens, and well, it ended up being 7, which is not one of the evens.
1: Nice.
0: Well,
1: that's done. There's something really pleasing about that one.
0: Very good. Here's the last one. They say her potatoes with a lightly browned, cheesy crust earned her those 2 Michelin stars.
2: I love the sentences.
0: Thanks.
1: Lightly brown cheesy crust.
2: Are we talking about a French name?
0: Mm-hmm.
1: Yeah. Au.
2: Yeah. Au gratin.
0: Gratin.
2: And then that becomes rating.
0: Rating. The 2 Michelin stars is her rating. Yes, very good. Gratin and rating. Well done.
1: John, give our best to the family. Thanks again for coming out and doing this really hard quiz with us.
0: You
2: really
0: too, guys.
2: Hard.
0: Cheers to you and yours. I'll see you next time.
1: All right. Bye-bye. Well.
2: Thanks, John.
1: John's not the only one who can talk to us. We've got a toll-free line available in the United States and Canada, 877-929-9673.
2: Hello, you have a way with words.
3: Yes, hello. This is Sarah from Elk Rapids, Michigan.
2: Hi, Sarah. We're glad to have you. What'd you call us about today?
3: So, well, I've always been curious about a word that turned up in our family lore. It's from a story that my mom told me when she was talking about her childhood. So it's something that happened, I guess, about 100 years ago. And she told me that when she and her younger brother and sister were at the age when swear words became quite enticing to them, my grandparents, who were upstanding citizens, were a little perturbed about this and kind of appalled. So they cooked up a scheme. And so one day when the 3 children were at the dining table, Grandma and Grandpa went into the next room. And my grandfather said in a slightly louder than usual voice to my grandmother, "Oh, you know, so-and-so, he's just an old bandoozer." And my grandmother quickly shushed him, and she said, "Oh, not so loud, dear, the children might hear." So, of course, the children's ears perked right up when they overheard their parents talking, and the word bandoozer instantly became their very favorite. So they really thought they were hot stuff when they slung that word around. So I guess my question is, was bandoozer an actual word in that time frame, or was it something my grandfather just simply made up?
1: So your story is so wonderful. I can't even believe it, Sarah. So they manufactured this word, I'm pretty sure. Did they tell you over the years? I mean, was it passed down to you now that you're an adult that this word was invented?
3: Well, I never talked about it with my grandparents, okay. I guess, but and I don't remember if they had passed at the time my mother told me about this. Mm-hmm. I mean, I've heard of bamboozled, but bandoozer just seemed to be something that they had used. So I couldn't tell where it originated.
1: Yeah. Everything that I know about swearing, and I kind of have this sideline of swearing, says that it's an invention.

0: printed word from your family's story. But that idea of creating a fake swear word, that one has got some legs. Many people have done that with their children or their classrooms. We had a caller, Martha, if you remember, tell us that sacapuntas, which means pencil sharpener in Spanish, was their fake swear word. And there's a wonderful book, by the way, Sarah, about fake swearing. It's called The Craptastic Book of Pseudo Swearing by Michelle Witte, W-I-T-T-E. And you can find it as an ebook on bookshop.org and other online booksellers. There's a lot of this stuff, a lot of it from popular entertainment. Like in science fiction alone, there's Gorum from Firefly, Smeg from Red Dwarf, Frack from Battlestar Galactica, and Frel from Farscape, and there's even more, but like so many fake swear words have been invented.
1: Well, that is fascinating.
0: It's a wonderful tradition, I think.
1: Yeah, it seemed to work. At least it worked well for the first week or so until the kids discovered it really was not a swear word.
0: Oh, it only lasted a week. I was hoping was like a lifetime thing that they only found out on like the grandparents' deathbed.
2: This could be painful on the playground, right? If they're using it with other kids.
0: That's not a word.
1: So perhaps it spread among their friends. Who knows?
0: Who knows? But I will tell you that it doesn't appear in any of the reference works that I know.
1: Oh, well, and I got a lot of them. Appreciate you checking.
0: One thing I want to leave you with before we go, in children's lore, there's also fake gestures, fake offensive gestures. So, for example, instead of holding up the middle finger, you hold up your pinky finger. And so that's a thing. So it's not just words that we fake when we're trying to do pretend swearing or pretend naughty behavior.
1: I'll have to keep all of that in mind for my grandchildren.
2: You do that, Sarah. Thank you so much for calling.
0: Yeah, take care of yourself.
1: Thank you so much. I appreciate you looking into it for
0: bye-bye.
1: Me. Mystery solved.
0: Yep.
1: Bye.
2: Smart from Ellensburg, Washington, shared a word with us that I didn't know. The word is pobbies, P-O-B-B-I-E-S. Pobbies refers to a mix of warm milk, bread, and sugar. She says British mothers used to give it to their child to fill them up or if they weren't feeling well. But she says that her mother used to make up a batch to give to the family of hedgehogs that lived in the front garden.
0: Oh, Pobbies. That's adorable. It's also very British. We'd love to hear the little food customs, the little food ways that you and your family have. 877-929-9673.
2: Hi there. You have a way with words.
3: Hi. How are you?
2: I'm doing well. Who is this and where are you?
3: My name is Allison, and I'm calling from Madison, Wisconsin.
2: Hey, Allison.
0: Hi, Allison.
2: What's going on up there?
3: So I was swimming laps the other day at the YMCA near to my house, and I looked up at a sign on a door. And it said that the outside space was reserved for programming. And I thought to myself, like, outside space, that sounds kind of awkward. Why don't they just say outer space? And then I kind of laughed because, like, outer space seemed ridiculous. And then I had questions about, like, why does it sound so ridiculous? Like, why don't we use the word outer to describe things anymore?
0: Okay, so you're talking about, one of the things you're talking about is a linguistic collision of where we have these two terms. We can't talk about the outer space of a building because that makes it sound like it's circling the planet.
3: Right.
0: Yeah.
3: Right. It sounded very odd.
0: Yeah, and so that is a thing. That's actually a thing. The oddness that you felt there as a native speaker of English is exactly what happens when two words try to occupy the same space, and it's just clear that we're going to need to say something else. This is why you would use the word outside to talk about the space outside a building rather than outer, because it's just the way it's going to go, because you know in your heart that it's clearer that way. So am I hearing you trying to get at the really why we talk about outer space at all? What does that outer mean, and why is that happening?
3: Well, and I was also like wondering, like, is outer space a technical term? It seems like when I read things about like science-based things, they use space. They don't use the word outer space. And so I was wondering, like, I guess sort of what the difference is between space and outer space.
0: I think while, for example, in the recent Artemis II mission, we had much discussion of space and maybe people talked about outer space. I think what they tend to do is prefer to talk about altitude and how far you away are from a certain part of the planet or other things in space, because you always need a point of reference in space. And often mm-hmm. Earth is that point of reference, or the International Space Station or the moon or what have you. So outer space isn't necessarily a term that they're going to use except in a casual way. But that outer is really interesting. And it comes up in a poem in 1841 or 1842 by a woman named Emmeline Stuart Wortley. And the poem isn't that great, so I'm not going to repeat it here. But she uses outer space. And because it's poetry, it is not even clear to me that she's actually talking about, you know, way up high outside the atmosphere where there's nothing but a vacuum and whatever space debris happens to be there. But other people who've studied this stuff insist that's what she's talking about. She's talking about actual outer spaces, you know, today. But not long after, by the mid-1840s, you could get famous people like Humboldt, who did all this exploring and stuff, and wrote in German and English and used variations on the term, talking about outer space. And he talks about in relation to the cosmos and the remoter regions of universal space and the bodies belonging to the outer world. And all these, he's just talking about outer meaning away from Earth. So it's outer, just far from us. We're very self-centered as humans. We think of Earth as everything and everything else is in relationship to it. So that outer is only really talking about how far we are away from the planet.
3: I see.
0: So everything away from us is outer.
3: Okay. See, I was thinking that maybe outer space is more of like a science fiction term.
0: Well, it does turn into science fiction, definitely by H.G. Wells. Wrote in 1901, H.G. Wells had it in one of the books talking about a character going into outer space. So by that time, 60 years is not that long in linguistic terms. 60 years later, you could just use it in science fiction and people would know what you meant. It kind of caught on rather quickly.
2: Well, Allison, thanks so much for the question.
3: Yeah, thank you for taking my call. It was great to talk to you.
0: Yeah,
2: great
0: sure.
2: Talking
0: Take care.
2: With
0: call
2: you.
0: Us again sometime. Bye-bye.
3: Thank you.
2: 877-929-9673 or send an email anytime, words@waywardradio.org. Hello, you have a way with words.
4: Hi, this is Jody. I'm calling from Ohio, although I am a native born and raised in Southern California in the Valley. I guess you could say I was a Valley girl.
0: What? What? Nice.
2: All right. So what's on your mind today, Jody?
4: All right. So I listened to your show and I love it. And I'm like, okay, I've always wanted to know this. So when I was growing up, my family used a particular word for vomit, throw up, and that word was erp. And I didn't grow up wondering it because that's the word we used. If the dog erped, he erped, you know, or the cat or me, or if you feel sick, you can erp into the bucket. It was just a word we used. We could say vomit or throw up, but puke was rude. So we didn't use that word, but it was mostly erp. And it was all I knew, really. I mean, not all I knew. I knew the other words, but that's all we used for that pretty much. And then as I was getting older and I would go to friends' houses, you know, you kind of expand beyond your own home, you know, it's not something that comes up all the time, but if somebody were to throw up, I would say, oh, he erped, or look, the dog erped over here. And they would kind of like go, what? Seriously. And that's when I started to learn it wasn't like an average word that everybody knew. Mm-hmm. And I go, oh, he threw up. Most people just went, oh, mm-hmm. And as I got older, you know, still with my family, I guess we would use it. It's not like we couldn't say else. I don't use it at all anymore, except when I'm playing Scrabble or something where you, because I love word games. So when you're generating your own words, and darn it, that word has never been in there, at least defined as the way I would spell it. Either E-A-R-P is what I thought, like Wyatt Earp, or U-R-P, or I guess it could be E-R-P. And I never could find that word that means vomit. And I've asked a few people here and there. I mean, you know, how often do you start talking about vomit with people? But as it's appropriate, hey, you guys ever heard of this word? Nope.
0: Okay.
4: No, that's weird.
0: But we have, Jody, Martha and I have for sure. We've definitely heard of this. But let me ask you a question just on the off chance I get the answer I want.
4: Okay.
0: So you're from California.
4: Yes.
0: But where are your parents from?
4: Okay. My mom grew up in Central Valley, Taft, California, and which is near Bakersfield. Mm-hmm. And my dad was from the Midwest. My mom's parents, which I think it's that side of the family, I'm almost positive that it came from. My grandma, her mom was born in Kansas. And so they were in the Midwest area. But then, you know, they migrated to California.
0: The reason I asked is because when the linguistic atlases have researched the terms that people use for vomit, and they did do it, and the Dictionary of American Regional English did its own field work, and they asked a question about, you know, what do you call this activity, this biological activity? Mm-hmm. URP, U-R-P as it's usually spelled, was incredibly common in the Mississippi Valley, kind of Louisiana and northward and kind of east and west of there, including Georgia, maybe even as far west as the Southwest, you know, Southwest kind of capital S Southwest as a geographic destination. So it was particularly strong. Of course, there's a big asterisk here is that all that field work is old. You know, that field work is 50, 60, 70 years old. But, you know, sometimes those patterns hold remarkably well over the decades. But interestingly, the word actually appears in the movie Grease. You know, like...
4: The high school... I know that very well.
0: Yes, there's a line from Rizzo where the I think it's the principal or says something about, I'm not only a prince, I'm a pal, I'm a principal or something like that. It's just ridiculous. And she says something along the lines like, she's like, Jason, Jason, bring the basin, erp, slop, get the mop. Or maybe she just says the last part, erp, slop, get the mop.
4: Wow, I never noticed that.
0: There's this long, so throughout folklore, there's records of this particular long saying, kind of a playground saying of, icky dicky, I feel sicky, hasten, Jason, bring the basin, erp, slop, get the mop. And so part of that appears in the movie Grease. And I wonder if it was a little bit of a popularizer of ERP, U-R-P, to mean vomit.
4: I love that. ERP, slop, hip, the mouth. I'm going to go write that down right now.
0: You take care of yourself now.
4: Thank you very much.
0: Bye-bye.
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0: You're listening to Away With Words, the show about language and how we use it. I'm Grant Barrett.
2: And I'm Martha Barnett. At the top of the show, I mentioned a book I'm really excited about. It's a memoir by British writer Chloe Dalton, and it's called Raising Hare, H-A-R-E. At the beginning of the book, Dalton is a hard-charging political speechwriter in London. She travels all over the world at a moment's notice. But during COVID, she's stuck in a small home in the countryside. And one cold day, she's out walking along a dirt road, and she chances upon a tiny creature in the middle of it. And she writes, "The animal, no longer than the width of my palm, lay on its stomach with its eyes open and its short, silky ears held tightly against its back. Its fur was dark brown, thick and choppy, and grew in delicate curls along its spine. Long, pale guard hairs and whiskers stood out from its body and glowed in the weak sun, creating a corona of light around its rump and muzzle. Set against the bare earth and dry grass, it was hard to tell where its fur ended and the ground began. It blended into the dead winter landscape so completely, but for the rapid rise and fall of its flanks, I would have mistaken it for a stone. And when she returns hours later, that little creature is still there, and there are birds of prey circling overhead. So she's torn about whether to let nature take its course. And then against her better judgment, she scoops it up in a handful of dry leaves and heads home. Now, this little leveret weighs less than an apple. And of course, once she gets it home, she thinks, oh my gosh, what have I done? What do I do? An expert tells her that most leverets in captivity either die of shock or starve. And the books that she finds about hares are mostly about hunting or cooking them. But she finds answers, oddly enough, in a 250-year-old poem. In the late 1700s, the poet William Cowper kept hares as pets, and he wrote about them and what they ate. And so she tries feeding the leveret what he suggests, porridge, oats, and coriander. And improbably, this little animal begins to thrive. And she goes on to read lots of natural history and folklore involving hares, and her memoir is rich with all of that information. But she's always mindful of the need to respect the fact that this is a wild animal. This isn't how it's supposed to be. So she's careful not to name it or pet it or assume its gender. Instead, she adjusts her life so that the growing leveret has the run of her house and her garden. And this memoir is a meditation on nature and our relationship to it, for better and for worse. It's about slowing down and observing. And surprisingly, there's also this quiet underlying amount of suspense through it. You get invested in this question of, will the animal survive? Because after all, this is nature, and the natural world, for all its beauty, can also be grim. But there's some absolutely gorgeous writing to savor here. And for me, it changed the way that I think about hares, I think about leverets. And you know, Grant, there are a few books that I want to read all over again right away, and this is one of them.
0: Yes, you've been forcing this book on everyone. It's my turn next. Thank you so much, Martha, for sharing this lovely book with us. We will link to Raising Hare by Chloe Dalton on our website at waywardradio.org. And as always, Martha and I love to hear what you're reading. 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Hello, you have a way with words.
7: Hi, good afternoon. My name is Catherine. I'm calling from Ontario in Canada, but my question is about a phrase that I heard when I was growing up in Newfoundland. So it would have been around 1974, and my grandfather would come in from outside, and he would say, "The fog is thick as burgoo out there." And I would say, "Papa, what is burgoo?" And he would just laugh, and I have never heard anybody else say it.
0: The fog is thick as burgoo. So we're talking you can't see your hand in front of your face kind of thickness.
7: Exactly. Mm-hmm. Yeah. Really thick, and I've never heard anybody else in the family use it, but I don't know what burgoo is.
2: Yeah, it's as thick as oatmeal porridge, actually. Burgoo was a name that was applied by 18th century sailors to sort of that gray sludge of oatmeal that they would eat. Oats boiled in seawater, maybe a smear of salt fat or something like that. And so if they were talking about fog that was really, really thick, they would say it was thick as burgoo.
7: Wow, I've never heard porridge called burgoo, but it makes sense.
0: Well, it's very much a Canadianism, though. You'll find it in the Dictionary of Canadianisms on Historical Principles, although it came from England and Scotland. And for some reason, it settled more permanently in Canada.
2: Yeah, and what's really weird is as a native Kentuckian, I have to mention that burgoo in Kentucky is very, very popular, but it's not oatmeal or porridge. It's a thick soup or stew that's made with whatever meat you have around, beef, venison, pork, even squirrel and vegetables, it's usually cooked outdoors. And if you can't stand up a spoon in it, if you put the spoon in and it falls over, then that burgoo is not ready. And it's super popular in Kentucky and part of Illinois, and especially Derby Week in Louisville.
0: Yeah, I'm seeing here, Martha, that burgoo definition as oatmeal is actually kind of old-fashioned, and many people in Canada use it in the way that you've just described it, which is it's whatever you have on hand put into a stew.
2: Yeah, and we're not sure of the origin of burgoo. There's a good chance that sailors picked it up from similar-sounding Arabic or Persian words for bulgur, you know, that kind of wheat that is in tabbouleh, but we're not sure about the origin.
7: Oh, that's interesting.
2: Yeah.
7: Well, he was a fisherman, so he might have picked it up that way, right?
2: Yeah.
7: Oh, that's interesting. Thank you so much for explaining.
2: Sure thing. And that's B-U-R-G-O-O. I assume that's how your family knew it.
7: That's how I've always assumed it was spelled, but I've never seen it written down. So.
0: Outstanding. Well, thank you so much, and you take care.
7: Thank you very much. Bye-bye.
0: Bye-bye.
2: Bye.
0: We love to hear from people all around the world. And if you're in Canada, you've got a toll-free number you can use, 877-929-9673. If you're anywhere else in the world besides North America, you can find lots of ways to reach us on WhatsApp, on our contact form, and email on our website at waywardradio.org.
2: I just learned the meaning of the word Cria, C-R-I-A. It seems like it would be a great word for Scrabble or something.
0: Is this from biology? Refers to groups of animals of some kind?
2: Wow, you're on the right track there.
0: Bunnies? Foxes? I'm not sure.
2: Well, a Cria, C-R-I-A, refers to a baby llama or a baby alpaca.
0: Oh.
2: It comes from the Spanish word cria, which means the rearing of an animal or baby animal.
0: So it's an up-and-comer little fuzzy guy from the Andes.
2: Exactly. I thought that would be such a good word for
0: crossword puzzles.
2: It is
0: a really good word. Yeah, the list of baby animal names, and they're often very cute. If you have baby alpacas and baby llamas, we definitely want to see the pictures. But we also want your questions, stories, thoughts, whatever, about language. Call or text toll-free, 877-929-9673. Hello, you have a way with words.
8: Hi, Gran and Martha. This is Connie from Marana, Arizona. I love your show, and my question is the origin of bloody bones and rawhead. When I was a child and had younger brothers and sisters, my mother and grandmother, who are from rural Georgia, used to basically terrorize us with bloody bones and rawhead if we went rambling in any closets or drawers. And I just wondered where that came from.
0: Well, Connie, talk to us about what that terrorizing is like. So what's the circumstances here? How is this threatening you? How did this come about?
8: My mom didn't want us rambling in closets or whatever, and I don't know why she thought we'd do it. We didn't do it at home. But anyway, I just remember as a little girl, you know, 4 or 5 years old, being told that if we went into that area and opened the closets or went into Granny's Hope Chest, bloody bones and rawhead would get us. And, you know, when you're a little kid, it's scary. And I had a little sister and a little brother who are 2 and then 4 years younger than me. But when I was probably 10 or 11, and we would visit, I was afraid to go through those green curtains. And if I got through the green curtains and they didn't get me, then I wanted somebody to come into the bathroom and make sure they weren't hiding behind the shower curtain.
2: Yes, well, rawhead and bloody bones, or bloody bones and rawhead, it has a lot of history behind it, Connie. It's really fascinating. It goes all the way back to the mid-1500s in England, maybe even earlier than that. But Rawhead, or Tommy Rawhead, was this boogeyman used in the same way that your family used it, you know, to scare little kids into behaving. And Rawhead was the name of this ghastly creature whose skin had actually been ripped off his skull. Oh. It's really
4: gross. Oh, my God.
2: Yeah, I know, right? That would scare a little kid, right? And you see this as early as 1548. There was an anti-Catholic tract that was called The Will of the Devil. And it's where the devil dictates his last will and testament to his secretaries, who are named Hobgoblin, Rawhead, and Bloody Bone. And then we see the characters named Rawhead or Tommy Rawhead or Rawhead and Bloody Bones in a lot of folklore after that. And sometimes the name is applied to just one monster, Rawhead and Bloody Bones, because this poor guy is in terrible shape. Or sometimes it's two separate creatures. But the bottom line is that Rawhead and Bloody Bones was this creepy guy with a flayed head. And it's one of those monsters that parents would use to keep kids in line, like Jenny Greenteeth, who was supposedly lurking in ponds and would pull children in if they got too close. So it's basically some serious stranger danger. It's just really grisly.
0: But Connie, something I notice in the folklore is there are echoes of exactly what you experienced, where kids are being kept away from dangerous places or places their parents don't want them by this mythology, by these fictional characters. Like Martha said, like keeping them away from a pond because kids can drown in ponds, or keeping them away from mining pits was another one. You might have these random holes in the ground from centuries of mining, and you just don't want the kids messing about there. So you'll say, oh, well, yeah, if you go over there, Tommy Rawhead's going to get you.
4: Rather than just saying it could be dangerous.
2: Yeah, dangerous isn't nearly as frightening as Tommy Rawhead.
0: I think, right, dangerous sounds exciting when you're a kid.
2: So your family was participating in a very old tradition.
0: Well, Connie, thank you so much for sharing your memories with us. We really appreciate it.
4: Thank you so much. It was lovely talking to you both.
0: Take care.
2: Okay, take care.
4: Okay, bye.
0: You can call us toll-free in the United States and Canada, 877-929-9673. 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
9: Hi, how's it going?
0: Super duper. Who is this?
9: This is Chase from Jacksonville, Florida.
0: Hi, Chase. Welcome to the program. What's on your mind?
9: Well, I had a question about something that we always would say when I was a kid. So I didn't grow up in Florida. I grew up in Sacramento, California, and we didn't play rock, paper, scissors. We played Rochambeau. So it was the same kind of game. We did throw out a rock, paper, or scissors, but we didn't call it that. We called it Rochambeau.
0: Oh, interesting.
9: And so I don't know why.
0: Did you pick up Rochambeau as a name for it from family or from schoolmates?
9: I just remember playing it, yeah, on the schoolyard in elementary school, and I mean, our whole family called it that, too.
0: Mm-hmm. Yeah.
9: I mean, I know now from history who Rochambeau is, but I just don't know why we called it that.
0: Yeah. Martha, it's complicated, right?
2: Well, it is, yeah. And you mentioned Rochambeau from history. You're talking about the famous French general who was involved in the American Revolution?
9: Yeah, and I think he had something to do maybe with the French Revolution, too.
2: Mm-hmm.
9: If I'm not mistaken.
2: And so you're wondering why you called it Rochambeau and other people called it rock, paper, scissors?
9: Yeah, it's kind of always been on my mind. I was just like, why did we call it that? And then when we moved to Florida, everybody was doing rock, paper, scissors.
2: Yeah, that's interesting. I spent part of my childhood in Central Florida, and we called it scissors, paper, rock.
0: A different order.
9: That's funny, yeah.
2: Yeah, but the answer about Rochambeau is nobody knows. Nobody knows why there's a connection between this word and this choosing game. Folklorists call it a choosing game, where kids or adults can sort of engage in a kind of fairness ritual. You know, you decide things depending on whether you throw out with your hand a fist or something that looks like scissors, or a flat hand for paper. and decide who beats who. Anyway, nobody knows. And I don't know that there's a regional component to it either. Do you, Grant?
0: No. I will say that it is probably American. And I will also say, be warned that there are false histories of the word Rochambeau out there. Some of them put forth by organizations that are devoted to Rochambeau. They just made stuff up out of whole cloth as a gag, and people believed it.
2: Yeah. But okay. It does look like people from Europe and the United States started picking up on actually an earlier version that they encountered in Japan. It was a game called Janken Pon that was virtually identical to Rochambeau or Scissors, Paper, Rock. But I'm wondering, have you ever played Rock, Paper, Scissors, Lizard, Spock?
9: No, but I can see how that would go, though, with the hand symbol there. Yeah, live long and prosper.
2: Yeah, scissors cut paper, paper covers rock, rock crushes lizard, lizard poisons Spock, Spock smashes scissors, scissors decapitate lizard, lizard eats paper, paper disproves Spock, Spock vaporizes rock, and rock breaks scissors.
0: You know,
9: that's a good one.
0: What's funny about that is both Janken Pon, which is rock, scissors, paper, and another similar game first appear in a journal of Japanese culture in the 1890s. But this other game, Martha, is basically translates as bug fist, but it's got a snake in it, and it's got a frog in it, and it's got a slug in it. So it's snake, frog, slug. It's called Mushiken. The snake swallows the frog, the frog swallows the slug, and the slug poisons the snake.
9: Now that reminds me that we did have a lot of Japanese Americans growing up in around the Bay Area.
0: Yeah.
9: And so a lot of my friends too, yeah, they would have different versions of the game as well, now that I remember that.
0: Well, in any case, Chase, thank you so much. And if we find out more, you'll hear it on the show, all right?
9: All right, perfect. Thank you very much to you both, and it's been enjoyable listening to you for these years.
0: Oh yeah, thanks for sharing with us. And
2: yeah,
0: call us again sometime.
2: Thanks for calling.
0: Bye-bye.
9: All right, cheers, bye-bye.
0: Sometimes we talk about games of choosing, games of counting, and we'd love to hear yours. 877-929-9673. 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
0: Thanks for listening. I'm Grant Barrett.
2: And I'm Martha Barnett. Until next time, goodbye.
0: So long.

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We just heard from pianist Israel Tannenbaum leading his Latin Bomb Jazz Ensemble from his new release with Zoho Records called Impressions, after producing over 50 albums for other artists in Puerto Rico, Colombia, and the U.S. as pianist and arranger and writing film music. Israel Tannenbaum finally stepped out with something more profoundly personal on this recording. Once again, Impressions, a 2023 Zoho Records release. And from that, we just listened to a jazzy cha-cha composed by Israel Tannenbaum titled Prime Flight, along with Israel Tannenbaum on piano as the prominently featured soloist on the track. We had special guests Richie Flores on congas and Danielle Novelli on vibraphone. Hello and welcome to Latin Jazz Perspective, a one-hour radio show with yours truly, Tony Vasquez, as your host. And for me, this is both an honor and pleasure to be here, not only entertaining you with, but also informing you about this rich and vibrant music called Latin Jazz. Coming up next, we have music from Grammy Award-winning tango jazz pianist Emilio Sola, along with Spanish flamenco vocalist and saxophonist Antonio Lozana from their new recording with Tiger Turn Records called El Siempre Mar, a recording that expands the horizons of Latin jazz by fusing Sola's jazz tangos and folkloric influences and Lozana's roots in flamenco. And we are going to listen to one of the tracks composed and arranged by Emilio Sola titled Vida Lita, subtitled Buenos Aires Blues. Along with Emilio Sola on piano, we have Antonio Lozana on vocals and saxophone, Jorge Roder on double bass, and Farinick Namath on drums and percussion.

a new generation of Latin American jazz musicians who have emerged with an open pan-Latin approach to Latin jazz. The music of El Eco, led by Argentine drummer Guillermo Nohajkiewicz from their Dreambox Media Records release. And we just listened to the title track called Two Worlds, featuring Guillermo Nohajkiewicz on drums and percussion, along with El Eco band members from the New York Voices, Kim Lazarian on background vocals, Dino Govani on tenor sax, Fernando Huego on bass, Elio Alves on piano, and special guest, the late Claudio Roditi on trumpet. Coming up next, we have music from world-renowned multi-Grammy and Latin Grammy award-winning Cuban vocalist, Aimee Nuviola, from her new 2023 recording called Havana Nocturne, featuring acclaimed pianist Kemuel Roig. And this is an elegant 13-track collection that takes its cues from Filin, a Cuban musical movement described as jazz-influenced romantic song that rose to prominence in the early mid-20th century in Havana, Cuba, including a rendition of a Cuban classic written by Alberto Dominguez titled Perfidia, featuring Aimee Nuviola on vocals along with Kemuel Roig on piano, Lau Ringel on bass, Hilario Bell on drums, Jose Mojito Aguilera on percussion, and Julian Avila on guitar.

I would like to remind you that you are listening to Latin Jazz Perspective, a one-hour radio show that features the very best in both contemporary and classic Latin jazz music with yours truly, Tony Vasquez, as your host. Not only do I feature music from the contemporary and emerging artists of today, but I also look back at the early pioneers, the innovators, these architects who have created this wonderful and vibrant music known today as Latin jazz.

we just heard from composer and vocalist Luis Milan from his fifth release as a bandleader called Brazilian Match that delivers a passionate musical message, a recording that he described as an oasis in a noisy and turbulent world. And we just listened to one of the tracks from the recording titled Andar Descalzo, along with Luis Milan, who was featured on vocals. We had Michel Friedenson on piano, Ada Rovati on tenor sax, Edu Ribeiro on drums, Gianna Viscardi on vocals, Jorge Pinheiro on acoustic guitar, and Silvio Mazzucca on bass. And coming up next, we have Bobby Sanabria, an 8-time Grammy nominee as leader, known as drummer, percussionist, composer, arranger, conductor, documentary film producer, educator, activist, and band leader. And Bobby has just released another recording along with his multiverse big band Latin jazz group. This is with Jazz Head Records, a 2023 release called Vo Humana, recorded live at Dizzy's Club Coca-Cola in New York City. And we are going to listen to a beautiful bolero sung by Manhattan Transfer vocalist Janice Segal, titled To Be With You.

music from percussionist Chembo Corniel, leading his quintet from his new 2023 Chembero Records release called Artistas, Músicos y Poetas, Artists, Music, and Poets. And from that, we heard a Latin jazz rendition of Thelonious Monk's Evidence, along with Wilson Chembo Corniel on percussion. We had quintet members Harry Paz on tenor sax, Carlos Cuevas on piano, Ian Stewart on electric bass, and Joel Mateo on the drum set. Our next featured artist is considered as one of the legends of both Afro-Cuban and Latin jazz music. A world-renowned bassist he was in his own right, Israel Lopez, better known as Cachao. And we are going to listen to music from his 1995. This was a Grammy-nominated recording, a follow-up from Master Sessions Volume 1, which won a Grammy. This is Master Sessions Volume 2, featuring Cachao on bass along with his Sin Son All-Stars in one of the tracks titled El Timbalero Travieso, the Mischievous Timbalero, featuring Orestes Vilato on timbales as the featured soloist, using a Descarga jam session format, something that Israel Cachao Lopez popularized in Cuba in the 1950s.

Music from Cuban-born New York City-based pianist Manuel Valera from his 2012 Mavo Records release. And we just listened to the title track, also was the name of his group back then, the New Cuban Express, featuring Manuel Valera on piano, Yosvani Terry on saxophone, Tom Guarna on guitar, John Benitez on bass, Eric Dobb on drums, and Mauricio Herrera on percussion. And it looks like that is going to have to do it for this edition of Latin Jazz Perspective. I'm Tony Vasquez, your host, thanking you so much for tuning in. As I said in the beginning, it's an honor and a pleasure to be here entertaining you with this wonderful Latin jazz music. And I'm going to close out the show with music from vocalist Lauren Henderson in her new release with Brontosaurus Records called Conjuring, and one of the tracks titled Amuleto. Joining Lauren Henderson, who's featured on vocals, we have Joel Ross on vibraphone, Sean Mason on piano, Eric Wheeler on bass, and Joe Dyson on drums.

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That was Prepárense, or Get Ready, a tango, modern tango, by Argentine composer Astor Piazzolla, recorded by the Enaque Ensemble. And of course, I think that's a very good beginning for Fiesta. Prepárense, Get Ready. If you are ready for Fiesta, I am composer Elvio Barilari, and our theme today is chamber tango, exactly as we started. That was tango that Piazzolla recorded with his Octeto Buenos Aires back in the late 50s, early 60s. But in this case, Ensemble Enaque is playing that in a combination of clarinet, violin, cello, and piano. And our next composer is Miguel del Águila. He was born in Uruguay in 1957. He has been living in the U.S. since the last century. And he composed this tango trio that the Transatlantic Ensemble recorded beautifully. This is then the tango trio by Uruguayan composer Miguel del Águila.

That was the Tango Trio by Uruguayan composer, American citizen Miguel del Águila, as recorded by the Transatlantic Ensemble. Tango is the music of two towns, essentially, Buenos Aires and Montevideo. The tango music was born there in the two last decades of the 19th century. And we are going back to Argentina, in the other side of the river now, to listen to Pablo Ziegler. Pablo Ziegler, pianist. He was a pianist with Astor Piazzolla for a long time. And we are going to listen to very special recordings, because these are three tangos by Pablo Ziegler, but these tangos were recorded as a duet by Pablo Ziegler and Christopher O'Reilly. Christopher O'Reilly, famous for his radio programs and famous for his recordings and arrangements of music by Radiohead for the piano. Well, in this case, he's in a piano duet with Pablo Ziegler recording tangos. And the tangos are Asfalto, María Ciudad, and Elegante Canyenguito.

0: That was the piano duet of Pablo Ziegler and Christopher O'Reilly on three tangos by Pablo Ziegler, Asfalto, María Ciudad, and Elegante Canyenguito. For the second half of the show, we have something special. It's going to be Lalo Schifrin doing tango music. To stream free episodes of Fiesta, please go to wfmt.com/fiesta, and of course, don't forget to like us on Facebook. Esto es Fiesta, volvemos en unos instantes.
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0: Bienvenidos nuevamente a Fiesta. I am composer Elvio Barilari, today with chamber tango, or tango as chamber music. Tango started as urban popular music, and it's still that, essentially dance music for millions of people in Rio de la Plata, Argentina, Uruguay, and across the world. But also, since the 20s, Argentine and Uruguayan composers started to bring tango into the realm of classical music. And today we are focusing on chamber music. Our next composer is from Argentina, a young composer. He was born in 1983. His name is Ezequiel Manteiga. It's a name of Portuguese origin, but he's an Argentine. And he composed this very nice piece for flute and piano called El Día Después, The Day After. And this recording we have features the composer on piano and the flutist Elena Yarritu. And this is El Día Después, The Day After, by Argentine composer Ezequiel Manteiga.

That was El Día Después, The Day After, Chamber Tango, by composer Ezequiel Manteiga, recorded by Elena Yarritu on flute, and the composer as the pianist. Our next composer is also from Argentina, somebody very special, and he passed away at the young age of 102. José Bragato was a cello player for Astor Piazzolla for many years. He was also a member of the best symphonic orchestra in Argentina, the Sinfónica de Teatro Colón, one of the best in Latin America. He was a teacher, he was an arranger, a composer, and I would like here to feature him as a composer. It's a piece that was initially done for cello and string orchestra. We heard this version before. And today we have a special version by the bassoon player Ezequiel Fangursch. And he did an arrangement for his own instrument that is very infrequent in tango. It's rare to listen bassoon as a tango instrument. In a quartet with Nicolás Enrich on bandoneon, Juan Pablo Navarro on bass, and Gustavo Gini on piano. Then this is Graciela y Buenos Aires by the great José Bragato.

That was Graciela in Buenos Aires by José Bragato, this wonderful Argentine musician that passed away in July 2017 at the age of 102. The version was by an ensemble led by Argentine bassoon player Ezequiel Feingersch. This is Fiesta. Today we are focusing on chamber tango. And as announced before, our last composer for today is Lalo Schifrin. Lalo Schifrin, very well known as a Hollywood musician. And this is a very beautiful recording, again, by the ensemble led by the bassoon player Ezequiel Feingersch, of a tango, Tango del Atardecer, Sunset Tango, by Lalo Schifrin.

That was Tango del Atardecer, or Sunset Tango, by Lalo Schifrin. And the recording of this Tango del Atardecer by Lalo Schifrin was made by the ensemble led by the Argentine bassoon player Ezequiel Fingersh. That was our visit to Chamber Tango for today. If you enjoyed this show, please go to wfmt.com/fiesta. There you can stream free programs of Fiesta. And also, please go to Facebook. Please like us, and you can contact us through Facebook. We are always happy on receiving your comments. Muchas gracias to our producer, Daniel Goldberg. Muchas, pero muchas gracias to our main sponsor, Joy Saxon. Y por supuesto, muchas gracias para todos ustedes. Estamos en la cadena radial de WFMT.

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Hello and welcome to the Global Village. I'm Chris Heim. It's a new month, new music time here in the Global Village, where we highlight some of the best of world music new releases. We've got music from Corsica, from L'Alba. Also, Fatoumata Jawara is back with a new release. And we have some Tuareg sounds, courtesy of Tomacrest, and lots of stuff from Brazil. We'll get things underway with some music from Seu Jorge, with special guest Beck, as we begin this visit to the Global Village.

when she thought of summer rain, calling for her mind again. She lost the pain.

0: In a live performance, as you could hear there, that is Eliana Elias, a Brazilian pianist, singer, composer, band leader, and a new set from her called Ao Vivo. And we heard At First Sight. That's actually one of her own compositions from that new release. Eliana Elias doing that. Lots of Brazilian music in that round. We also heard Sergio Pereira, originally from Rio, based in New York now for quite a number of years, and with an eighth album out called Colors of Time, and we heard The Clock is Ticking. Sergio on guitar and also doing the vocals on that particular track. Lucas Santana in front of that from his album Brasiliano with Dance La Sud. Special guests Flavia Coelho and also Piers Ficini helping out on that tune. An album that Lucas Santana says is about language and actually the many languages of Brazil and then some of the many languages around the world that he is presenting along with a whole host of special guests that are on that new release. And we started with Seu Jorge from his album The Other Side. Special guest there too with Beck helping out on the Nick Drake classic Riverman. That's starting things out for us on this new month, new music show here in the Global Village. Short break, and actually then we'll return to Brazil, but for something a little bit different from Momo, from the new Tum Tum Tum album, and a tune called Everything You Have. See, has a different take on Brazilian music. We'll hear that when we're back in just a minute here in the Global Village.
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Flex is grateful to Founder Circle member Melissa Watt for their generous investment in our mission, a level of exceptional giving that reflects the spirit of our founder and community champion, Deborah Hensley.

0: New month, new music time here in the Global Village, and there's some new music from Vasilis Kostas, who plays the lauto, which is a Greek instrument in the oud family, and an album called Lena that he dedicated to his mother. Really quite an evocative and delicate set throughout. Eleocharis is the piece that we just heard from that. We also heard some music out of Spain, the Catalan group Trevol and their folk Destrodari album. Almavar was the piece from them, a somewhat different take on the traditional sounds of Catalan music. Out of Corsica, the marvelous vocal group Lauba and their new one, a live set called Vivu, Ombre Lume was the song from Lauba. And all that began in Brazil with Momo and the album Tum Tum Tum. And from that, we heard Everything You Have. As we have new releases this time here in the Global Village, as we do at the beginning of every month, after a short break, we return with some music from Fatoumata Diawara. From Mali, based in France, started her career actually as an actress before picking up the guitar, starting to write songs, and then a whole series of quite well-received albums, including picking up a couple of Grammy nominations along the way. We'll hear some music from her new album, Massa, when we're back in just a minute here in the Global Village.
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Music from the Tuareg band Tomacrest, back with a new release, their sixth album, over now a two-decade period, and inspired by the pioneering Tuareg group Tanarawen. They've continued that classic Tuareg sound, and with this new release called Asakel, which means voyage or journey, and we heard Tapsakin from that, music from Tomacrest, and also music from Malian singer and songwriter and guitarist Fatoumata Jawara, her new one called Masa. And we heard Tati Bakari from that. For our new month, new music show, this time here in the Global Village, our usual reminder that the playlist for this and all of our shows, information about upcoming programs, world music news, videos, lots of related links and information, all posted on our Facebook page. 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Global Village, a production of KMUW, Wichita Public Radio. I'm Chris Heim. Thanks for being with us here in the Global Village. One last new one that we'll head out with from Amsterdam-based Ghanaian trumpeter, composer, and bandleader, and someone who's trying to inspire a revival in Ghanaian high-life big band music. His name is Barima Amo, has a new release out called Rhythms of Love, and hear from it with perhaps a little bit of an Abo Taylor influence. This is Love Be Sweet, as we say goodbye this time from the Global Village.

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Good morning, and thank you for stopping by and picking up your kiss. You're with the Kiss of Life on Radio Lex, the voice of the people. Coming up in about 20 minutes, we'll be having the soundtrack of our lives, the Motown Corner, all for you right here on Radio Lex.

That's the Friends of Distinction, grazing in the grass. Thank you for stopping by and picking up your kiss. On the Kiss of Life, you are with Friday. Good morning to you. On Radio Lex in our new studios. I am just loving this place. It is so beautiful. You must stop by, check us out, say good morning. And once again, thank you for stopping by, picking up your kiss. The soundtrack of our lives is coming up, Motown Corner.

The Mighty Mighty OJs and Love Train. We went back to 1974, I think it was, with that one. That was a big hit for them, and that album was excellent. Thank you for stopping by and picking up your kiss. Here's another one from the Elements of the Universe, Earth, Wind, and Fire.

0: The elements of the universe, earth, wind, and fire, sing a song. It'll make a better way. Thank you for stopping by and picking up your kiss. When we come back, we'll have a classic by Aretha Franklin, The Dells, and Harold Melvin and the Blue Notes. You do not want to go anywhere. 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

tonight. Do you remember a girl? That very special girl. 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

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Thank you for stopping by and picking up your kiss. Coming up next, the soundtrack of our lives, the Motown Corner. Right now, the Staple Singers, and Let's Do It Again.

0: 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When we come back, the soundtrack of our lives, the Motown Corner, don't you go anywhere.
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0: Oh, it's time to light the fires in the garbage cans. It's the Motown Corner.

are tuned in to the Motown Corner, the soundtrack of our lives. 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I'm having so much fun. We're hanging out in the corner. We have lit the fires in the garbage cans, and we're warming up our hands as we harmonize. As we slow it down just a tad, the Supremes, not Supremes, but the Supremes and the Temptations.

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You're listening to 93.9, and we're in the middle of the Kiss of Life. I want to thank my good friend Carrie Waldrop for stopping by and picking up her morning kiss. You are with Friday on the Kiss of Life. I'm having a ball. I am so glad to be back in the studio. Oh, I need to calm down is what I need to do. But I'm loving hanging out with you guys in the corner, the Motown Corner, 93.9.

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You can check us out every Saturday morning right here. 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

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Well, the cops showed up, said we got to get up the corner. We're making too much noise. Well, we kind of expected that, but that's okay. As we clean up, we're going to play a little bit more to get keep us in the mood, you know. How about some Jacksons? I think you can't do Motown Corner without having some Jacksons and some Jackson 5 in your pocket, okay? So don't go anywhere.

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I did forget to mention that the Motown Corner is being sponsored by the Lextropolis. Please forgive me for doing that, but it's been so long since I've been here. It's great to be in the studio again. I love it!

93.9. Good morning, and thank you for stopping by and picking up your Kiss. You're with the Kiss of Life every Saturday morning right here from 8 till 10. Some fun things that'll be happening. We're going to start a request line. And you'll have to make those requests directly on the Facebook page, the Kiss of Life Facebook page. You can pick us up at www.radiolex.us. Also, coming up at 10 o'clock, my man, Walt. Walt will be coming in doing his show right after mine. It's going to be the toughest show to not listen to, the toughest hours in radio to not listen to, right here on Radio Lex. Don't you go anywhere.

0: 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Thank you for stopping by and picking up your kiss. 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And also coming up at 10 o'clock, my man Walt with his oldies, the way you like it. It's 4 hours of the hardest hours to not listen to, so you want to check them out. Also, on the Kiss of Life, we'll be having a request line, but you got to go to Facebook, Kiss of Life, L-Y-F-E, and pick it up there. Make your request there, and I'd love to see some videos of you dancing out there, having a good time, because that's what life's all about. Saturday mornings will never be the same.
1: 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Toilet paper is in short supply. People are relying on alternatives such as baby wipes, flushable wipes, and paper towels. 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Find more information on Facebook at Live Green Lexington and on Twitter and Instagram at Live Green Lex.
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1: 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Toilet paper is in short supply. 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

93.9 WLXU LPFM. I so enjoy sharing my kisses with you. We'll be doing that every Saturday morning, right here at 8, between 8 and 10 a.m. It is going to be so much fun. Hang out with me in the Motown corner. 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

0: 93.9. Well, I want to thank you for stopping by and picking up your kiss. My man Walt is here, and he's going to bring in all kinds of fun. Say something to the people, Walt.
1: 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What's happening?
0: Don't you love that voice? Every Saturday morning, the best 4 hours you can't not listen to. 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

0: Lexington's Division of Water Quality reminds everyone nothing but toilet paper and human waste should be flushed down the toilet. Toilet paper is in short supply. People are relying on alternatives such as baby wipes, flushable wipes, and paper towels. These items do not break down and can clog home and city sewer lines and damage the city's pumps.
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Hi, this is Mike Canton of The Soul Show again, and we have a multi-pronged array of music to check out. We will remember Ronald LaPreed of the original Commodores lineup with some of the early works of that band. There was a theme that I had been mulling over for a while, a feature on the northern rim of the contiguous 48, but then it started to morph into North America. And so I called this show Far North, and that big theme begins in about 20 minutes. We're starting off with some Clarence Carter, The Nth Power, Barbara Mason, The Soul Show.

We just got started with The Soul Show. I'm Mike Canton. Barbara Mason with Tried So Hard from her 1960s archives collection, a 26-track from the Nth Power called Dream Alive, and Clarence Carter doing Slip Away. I did a feature on Clarence in the month of May of 26, honoring his life, and how could I have not put in Slip Away, so I came back around to do that. And by the way, that feature is available at soulshowmike.org in the archives. It's wrapped in with the Barbara Mason album and the Nth Power. Nikki Glaspie, co-founder of the Nth Power, chatted with me in a Zoom call about her ongoing and latest projects. That's also at soulshowmike.org. Booker T and the MG starting us, as always, with the show. 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It matters now, maybe more than ever. Actually, I'm sure of that. And it goes a long way. Those dollars go a long way. There are a lot of low-budget stations that put out high-output, big bang for your bucks. 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You'll be done really quickly. Let's begin our delve into the far north with a classic song penned by Canadian Leonard Cohen, in this case covered by Michelle Endegayacello. And then we'll have some Lou Rawls out of Chicago, and he's together with Ray Charles of Seattle. I think you'll enjoy this. And we will have a beginning of the tribute to the Commodore, Ronald Lapreed. Thank you. Susan.

TSS continued with Machine Gun by the Commodores, a instrumental track, of course. We are honoring Commodores co-founder Ronald Lapreed, who at the end of his life lived in Auckland. He was the bassist on the first 11 Commodore albums. More tribute coming later in the show. Machine Gun was the title track of their debut 1974 album on Motown. Betty Leavitt covering Neil Young of Canada. Everybody Knows This Is Nowhere. Funky Fried Tofu from the Boston group Stanton Davis and Ghetto Mysticism. Janelle Monáe with Esperanza Spalding of Seattle doing Dorothy Dandridge Eyes and Lou Rawls and Ray Charles, Chicago and Seattle respectively, from Ray's album Genius and Soul with That's Where It's At. We started with Leonard Cohen's composition Suzanne, done by Michelle Endegaye cello. I also love the version done by the great Roberta Flack. Leonard Cohen was from Montreal. We will jump in heavy now with this Far North theme, including the first of several extended live tracks. One will end this coming up set. In the meantime, some Lizzo out of Minneapolis via Dallas, and Rick James, Buffalo, The Soul Show.

gonna slow it down just for a second and just see if we can just kind of quiet down and mellow out just for a second, because I think we could dig it just for a minute. We're gonna get into a little old Neil Young song, kind of slow it down a bit, and do a little bit of Down by the River for you.

0: Buddy Miles with that amazing last track, live covering Toronto's Neil Young, a track called Down by the River, done by quite a few artists. Rick James of Buffalo with Big Time, Lizzo from Minneapolis doing Bus Passes, a lot of Great Lakes states, and a lot of Canada in this feature that I conjured up called Far North, and I hope you're having a good time with it. I enjoy doing the research and refreshing myself on who was from where and who worked together and so on, who covered whom. Now listen to this. Before his punk funk days with the West Coast iteration of Motown Records, Rick James used to do the Canadian circuit, I guess because he was from Buffalo and it was close. And he met up with people like Randy Bachman and Turner. He also met Neil Young, and they got together at one point and recorded for Motown in Detroit real quick and fast. The band was called Mina Birds. I'll play you a track with those two together in hour two. Imagine Rick James and Neil Young. In about 20 minutes, I want to play a gentleman that I knew, DK Anderson, for a personal touch to The Soul Show. The Soul Show is brought to you by PRX, the African American Public Radio Consortium, NPR Distribution, and the Public Radio Satellite System.
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MC with TSS. Hour two continues our focus on musicians from the far north. In fact, here's some 26 music from Portland, Oregon's Delvon Lamar Organ Trio with Chicken Leg. It's 26 music. Canadian David Clayton Thomas out of Toronto specifically toiled about Canada with a blues thing to his music, struggling. And then he found Blood, Sweat, and Tears when he moved to the States. And, well, the rest was history. We're going to play something very big from that group with his wonderful voice. We'll also have some soul jazz orchestra out of Ottawa. And then Seattle's Jimi Hendrix. And then more tribute to Ronald Lapreed of the Commodores. Lastly, a musician of Pittsburgh, where the soul show all began. I want to remember him. He covers Jimmy, as a matter of fact. The Soul Show.

Mike Canton back. The Soul Show continues. DK Anderson doing Manic Depression from his album Eighth Window. He was a musician that I enjoyed seeing live and playing on air. And whenever I played this Hendrix cover that he did, I get lots of calls and comments. From the top, David Clayton Thomas with Blood, Sweat, and Tears doing You've Made Me So Very Happy. By the way, he wrote Spinning Wheels for that group. Celestial Blues, the album Inner Fire by Ottawa's Soul Jazz Orchestra, Seattle boy Jimi Hendrix with Drifting from the Cry of Love, Ronald Laprede and the Commodores, Girl, I Think the World About You. I want to remind you that the archives of every three-hour program are at soulshowmike.org in the archives or right there on the sidebar. This is one of those themes that I just couldn't pack into the first 2 hours of the show, which I often try to do, but all three, once again, are at soulshowmike.org. Okay, so what is up next? Some Windy City, some Saskatchewan, and some Minneapolis. The Soul Show. Minneapolis, Saskatchewan, and the Windy City coming up next in this Far North feature.

Before we continue with the Soul Show, think about supporting your public radio station. It's so easy to do. You know there's a website that goes with your station. There's always a button there that says support. Well, if you press that, you'll already start feeling good because you'll realize that you're very close to helping a cultural entity that enriches your life. When you give, maybe drop the station a line that says the Soul Show might be a part of the reason why you are giving. I would thank you for that. Thank you for anything that you do for the station. From the top, Jesse Johnson out of Minneapolis, the original guitarist of the time. His album, Bare My Naked Soul, it's a pretty obscure record. Brian Edwards is killing it on percussion. Their song, My Life. And then out of Saskatchewan, Joni Mitchell, she wrote a song called A Case of You, and I covered it with Phoebe Snow's version from Phoebe's album, I Can't Complain. Terry Collier out of Chicago used to be in Jerry Butler of the Impressions Music and Arts Collective, with this beautiful album called Timepiece, Traitor to the Race. And by the way, don't worry, we're going to hear Joni's voice herself later on in the show. In every hour, I'm doing an extended live track in the vibe of this Far North theme, and there's one coming up right after Alison Russell. I tried it out in a live DJ set, and it really blew everybody away. And the same thing might happen to you. Alison Russell of Montreal starts the set with a song about her hometown.

We'd like to move on and do a little something written by Neil Young. Song that we didn't do last night because Kelly got so down after we did the second show. It's a song about the situation that happened there at Kent State, Ohio. So we need your imagination on this song. I'm a little hoarse, but I'll try it anyway.

0: The Soul Show. Right before this Soul Live track called Upright, by the way, the Soul Live guys are out of New Hampshire. You heard a second extended live cover of a Neil Young song. Kind of crazy, huh? Because in both cases, the first one was Buddy Miles doing Down by the River. And in this case, it was Ohio done by the Isley Brothers. It was actually a medley with Machine Gun of Seattle's Jimi Hendrix. 1972, live at the Bitter End. Interestingly, this was right before the rock funk era of the Isleys officially began about a year later with their 3+3 album. You're starting to hear Ernie Isley becoming prominent with the lead guitar, etc. I thought this was a powerful way to end hour two of the Far North set that we're doing today. And by the way, all 3 hours of this themed episode, they all live at soulshowmike.org/archives, along with detailed listings of tracks, my interviews with interesting people, some of them right in this show that we're doing today, and my top 10 albums that I do every year, my rankings, and my latest project, or later project, The Soul Pod, a fun podcast worth looking at. Thank you for listening. 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

This is Mike Canton with The Soul Show from Portland, Oregon. We start with the Del Von Lamar Organ Trio. Welcome to Hour 3. I've been told that The Soul Show is kind of appointment listening. Like, you turn it on and you stay a while. It's not just listening to one song at a time. There's a theme, there's a story. Today's theme is far north, the Pacific Northwest, states around the lakes, the Canadian provinces, you know, that's the general idea. So we continue right after this early Commodores track honoring Ronald Lapreed, the original bassist. It's called I Feel Sanctified, The Soul Show.

TSS from the top. We had I Feel Sanctified, remembering Ronald Lepree, the original bassist of the Commodores. Gabriel Chiodros out of Seattle, Washington, with For Us, By Us. MacLeod on vocals, that haunting voice that you heard. She used to sing with him in their early group called Copper Wire. I think it was a one-off album. I'll Be Good to You, originally done by the Quincy Jones-produced Brothers Johnson. In this case, Quincy is featuring Ray Charles and Chaka Khan, so it's a mixture. It's a cover involving a Seattle, and a Windy City person. Neil Young, so prolific. That's why there's so much of him on this show today. Liz Wright covering his song Old Man that he wrote about a groundskeeper at a house, if I recall correctly, when he was looking at a big house to rent or buy when he moved out to California. I want to bring you back around to something I mentioned earlier, the Soul Pod. They are my drive-about interviews in the City of Bridges, in case you were wondering why the show and the podcast both have logos that include bridges. We always have a blast on these interviews, and everybody has a lot to say. Most are about music, but I'm starting to line up authors and cartoonists and columnists. It's a lot of fun. It's really interesting. soulshowmike.org/soulpod. Okay, I promised Neil Young and Rick James together, right? They were called the Minor Birds, recorded by Motown. Here it comes.

6-2-6. Somebody done got slick. When deadly germs are taking turns, seeing what makes us tick. Tuskegee 6-2-6. Scientists getting their kicks. When deadly disease can do what it please, results ain't hard to predict. Tuskegee 6-2-6. Pushed aside mighty quick.

We had some Buffalo, some Toronto, some Saskatchewan, and some Portland in that set. And of course, we had to have some Joni Mitchell in her own voice on the Soul Show, right? So from the top, Rick James and Neil Young in the Minor Birds, Go On and Cry, a very short-lived project with those two. Tranche out of Portland, you heard the band Conbrio with that song featuring Sarah Clark, also of Portland. Powerful voice. I did an interview with her right before, or rather right after she joined the motet. Gil Scott-Heron and Brian Jackson, that's just our usual paying attention to those guys. Tuskegee 626, a story in itself. Joni Mitchell herself singing with Herbie Hancock on Herbie's album River, the Joni Letters, Tea Leaf Prophecy. And this is a Latinized, wonderful rendition of Thriller by Rodriguez y Martinez. Nina Simone coming up, and then I promised you one last extended live track. This one will also be in the Far North tradition. It was written by Detroit's Eddie Holland, and it is performed by Rare Earth, a group out of Detroit on Motown. I hope you've enjoyed this show. I'll see you next week. This is Mike Canton. It's been The Soul Show.

I'm really having a good time, man. I gotta tell you, I'm having a good time. Yeah.

Your love is fading.

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5: 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Cause that's what they said about him. You staying out and sleeping in.

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What's good, everybody? 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Man, I haven't been on the mic in a good, it's been about a month that I've been cold, so I'm back. I'm ready to give a good episode. I got a lot of things that I've been kind of thinking about of what I wanted to talk about, but I don't know. It's just been a lot. I'm in the studio solo dolo right now. I asked Travis to come. You know how that goes. I asked my guy Francois to come. I don't know. Ever since he's graduated, he's changed. He's different. So I never know. He might be in court or something. Don't know. But I don't know how to even being a lawyer works. I don't even know what happens if he just does. He have to like get a job at a certain law firm, or can he just start working pro bono? Like, how's that work? I have no idea. But we are live. It's all right. It's all good. First of all, I do got a few people on the live on Facebook Live, so I just wanted to add.